0: Tonight, we have details of a classified U.S. intelligence mission that has obtained a previously unknown weapon that may finally unlock a mystery. Since at least 2016, U.S. diplomats, spies, and military officers have suffered crippling brain injuries. They've told of being hit by an overwhelming force, damaging their vision, hearing, sense of balance, and cognition. But the government has doubted their stories. They've been called delusional. Well, now 60 Minutes has learned that a weapon that can inflict these injuries was obtained overseas and secretly tested on animals on a U.S. military base. We've investigated this mystery for 9 years. This is our fourth story, called Targeting Americans. Despite official government doubt, we never stopped reporting because of the haunting stories we heard, like this.
1: The very first incident occurred in August of 2020, and what it felt like was that someone punched me in the throat and my left ear was clogged. And I started to get sharp shooting pains going down my left arm.
0: Chris and Heidi asked us not to use their last name. They met in the Air Force Academy. Chris retired as a lieutenant colonel working on highly classified spy satellites. He told us, near Washington, D.C., he was struck by an unseen force 5 times in 5 months.
1: The second attack, I was standing in my kitchen looking out at the backwoods, and it felt like an immediate vice on my head. Immediately disoriented, confused, and dizzy. The third attack, towards the end of September, I was sitting in our living room, and instantaneously, all of the muscles within my spine immediately cramped, much like a Charlie horse, and my spine felt like it was on fire, so very hot and sharp. The fifth one was by far the worst, and that was early December, and I woke up with a full body convulsion. The worst pain I have ever felt, it felt like a vice gripping my brainstem, was there.
0: All in your own home?
1: All in my home in Northern Virginia, and Heidi was within my proximity for the last two attacks.
0: Heidi, what happened to you?
2: Right at the beginning of January, I woke up with immense joint pain everywhere, with shoulder pain in my left shoulder, out of the blue, no trauma.
0: Bones in her shoulder were dissolving, something called osteolysis. She had to have surgery. Has there been any lasting effect?
1: Significant. So I'm on two neurological drugs every day, and without them, I have very severe symptoms. I had sustained significant damage to multiple organ systems.
0: You believe you were attacked?
1: Yes.
0: By a foreign adversary?
1: Yes.
0: In the line of duty?
1: Yes.
0: It's a belief shared by officials and their families that we've met over the years. See if you notice what we heard. There was this FBI agent.
3: And bam, inside my right ear, it was like a dentist drilling on steroids.
0: This Commerce Department official in China.
4: And I could feel this sound in my head. It was intense pressure on both of my temples.
0: This early victim was among cases from Cuba, which gave the mystery the name Havana Syndrome.
5: Severe ear pain started. So I liken it to if you put a Q-tip too far and you bounce off your eardrum. Well, imagine taking a sharp pencil and just kind of poking that.
0: And this wife of a Justice Department official posted in Europe.
6: And it just pierced my ears, came in my left side, felt like it came through the window into my left ear. I immediately felt fullness in my head and just a piercing headache.
0: Multiple surgeries have tried to repair bones in her inner ear and her skull. Many victims have lifelong disabilities. What struck us about their stories is this. People who never met tell it the same way. The government acknowledges the injuries and often pays for health care, but for years it has doubted the cause. Victims have been told it may be atmospheric or environmental, a virus, a pre-existing condition, or As the FBI put it in an early investigation, mass hysteria. The official word published in 2023 and still standing says it is very unlikely these are attacks by a foreign adversary. Do you believe the victims?
7: Absolutely.
8: What we're hearing about now
0: Dr. David Relman is a Stanford University professor of medicine asked by the government to lead two investigations. His panels included doctors, physicists, engineers, and others. Their reports in 2020 and 2022 proposed a theory.
7: The two panels, the investigations that I know well, both concluded much the same, which was that the most plausible explanation for a subset of these cases was a form of radio frequency or microwave energy.
0: Microwaves are a range of frequencies in the electromagnetic spectrum. Various microwave frequencies are generated by your oven, radar systems, TV transmitters, even your phone, Wi-Fi, and Bluetooth use microwaves. Dr. David Relman told us his investigations found that one country had done a great deal of research on creating something different, a unique pattern of microwaves that can damage the brain.
7: In both of our investigations, we found the large majority of work to have been conducted in the former Soviet Union. And what they found was that effects could range from loss of consciousness to seizures to memory lapses, inability to concentrate, headaches, intense pressure, pain, disorientation, difficulty with balance, many of the things that we heard about from victims of Havana syndrome.
0: The Russians had been doing experiments in this area decades ago?
7: Decades ago, yes, of a wide variety of sorts.
0: In a previous story on this mystery, we found a 2014 reference to a weapon. Compelled by a lawsuit, the National Security Agency confirmed intelligence of a high-powered microwave system weapon associated with a hostile country. But the CIA believed such a weapon would need enormous power and be as big as a truck, so not likely. Years later, when Dr. Relman's expert panel suggested these could be microwave injuries, the idea was shelved by federal officials.
7: And what really unnerves me is the confidence with which others have dismissed or ignored this work only to say, that's not possible. That's not plausible. I don't believe it. That's fine. But show me new evidence. Nobody has.
0: Do you believe that your studies were downplayed by the U.S. government?
7: By parts of the U.S. government? Absolutely. And not only downplayed, but dismissed. In some cases, buried.
9: I started in March of 2015.
0: Why buried? This man may know. He's a former CIA officer who asked us not to use his name. He is speaking tonight for the first time. In 2021, he volunteered to work on the CIA's investigation because of the suffering he'd seen among CIA officers and their families overseas.
9: I mean, these were my colleagues, these were my friends, these were people I had worked with, and I saw lives that were destroyed, careers were ruined, people's kids were affected, they have lifelong developmental issues. People now are even still having cognitive issues and having all types of secondary effects years and years later. It became an emotional topic for me because I saw this happening and I volunteered to work in the AHI unit and I wanted to make a difference.
0: He joined the so-called AHI investigation at CIA headquarters. AHI because the government calls the cases not attacks, but anomalous health incidents. He expected to dig into whether a foreign adversary, a so-called state actor, was behind this, but it didn't go that way.
9: So one of the very first things that I heard when I arrived at the AHI unit was, our job is to bring down the temperature on AHI at headquarters. And that was a surprise to me. So bringing down the temperature is not, hey, let's go after the issue and find out what's going on. It became very much a emotional and almost kind of like a propaganda type thing.
0: And by bring down the temperature, they meant what?
9: It basically was saying, hey, we're going to work towards this being an atmospheric and environmental issue versus it being a state actor. And so they did not want people talking about it being a state actor.
0: Because, he says, fear of the mysterious AHIs was creating havoc. That fear and paranoia you describe, how did that affect CIA officers and their families?
9: Yeah, so personally, my own family left early from my tour by multiple months because we were worried that, you know, my family would be affected by AHI, whether we were at home while we were serving overseas or in the field just walking around. I saw multiple other officers short their tours, their families leave early, pick different locations where AHIs were not happening. And this was U.S. government-wide. This was not just relegated to CIA.
0: What would you say was the attitude of your bosses toward the victims who had reported in?
9: So this was one of the more disgusting things that I came across, to be honest, working in the AHI unit. I'll never forget, in one instance, a senior member of the AHI unit came into my office. And that officer came in and said, yeah, we're going to have a happy hour. We're all going to have simulated AHIs and drink together. And she basically emulated that she was having a stroke and it making fun of the victims. And to me, that was deplorable. It was disgusting.
0: There was no sense of we're going to get to the bottom of this.
9: No. The bottom of it was we're going to prove that this is psychosomatic, atmospheric, and environmental.
0: All of this, he says, led him to resign.
9: I left because I saw the personal impact of this issue. And for me, it became a moral issue because they kept saying our people are our highest priority. But when it came down to it, that wasn't the case from what I saw. And it was something that tore me up emotionally. I knew people who were affected by AHI, who were victims of AHI. I saw it destroy their families, their kids, their careers. It wasn't somewhere I could keep working after that.
0: The investigation at the CIA essentially ended in 2022. But about the same time, a different classified mission was underway. 60 Minutes has learned U.S. agents who investigate illicit arms dealers heard that a Russian criminal network was selling a microwave weapon. Our sources tell us undercover agents of the Department of Homeland Security bought the weapon in 2024. The mission cost about $15 million, funded by the Pentagon. When we come back, details of the weapon and the results of testing at a U.S. military base. "60 Minutes has learned details of a classified microwave weapon that may explain mysterious brain injuries suffered by U.S. officials. We've been investigating these injuries for 9 years, and now our sources tell us this microwave weapon is portable, concealable, and uses relatively little power. Hundreds of possible attacks have been reported, including, we've learned, at CIA headquarters in Virginia and at least two incidents on the grounds of the White House. For years, the government doubted the stories of the injured, but now the victims, including former CIA officer Mark Polymeropoulos, hope that word of a newly discovered weapon will finally vindicate them.
10: There's a part of this, Scott, that has to do with moral injury, and that's the idea of betrayal. You know, I worked for 26 years for the CIA. I think I was involved in every covert action program in the Middle East. I did some very interesting things for the U.S. government, always with the idea that they would have my back if I got jammed up. I just needed to get medical care when I came back, and they wouldn't even do that. So this moral injury, this sense of betrayal, is so acute with me. That's something that I can never forgive them for.
0: Mark Polymeropoulos rose to an executive level at the CIA, about the equivalent of a three-star general. He was awarded a top decoration for service. In 2017, he says he was overwhelmed in a hotel room in Moscow.
10: I woke up in the middle of the night. I didn't hear any sound, but I woke up with incredible vertigo. The room was spinning. I had a blinding headache. I had tinnitus ringing in my ears, and I felt like I was going to be physically sick. It was a terrifying feeling where I lost control. something that seriously happened to me. And I remember feeling, you know, that this is so unusual. I'd been shot at in places like Iraq and Afghanistan. I'd been in physical danger. But this was terrifying.
0: He was treated for vertigo, migraines, loss of vision, and trouble with memory and concentration. Disabled, he retired. Later, in 2023, his own agency was among those that concluded it is very unlikely that he and the others were attacked by an adversary.
10: Which, of course, to me is a betrayal, because CIA is supposed to be about putting people first, and they did not.
0: Are you saying this is a cover-up?
10: This is a massive CIA cover-up, and I say this with great regret. It's an organization that I loved. I believe in the mission. I was really good at this job. To this day, I want to see the CIA operate in a strong and effective manner.
0: But Polly Maropoulos and other victims have been doubted for years. Some in the CIA believe that a microwave weapon must be the size of a truck and so not plausible. But that changed dramatically in 2024. Three independent sources from different agencies tell us that undercover Homeland Security agents purchased a miniaturized microwave weapon from a complex Russian criminal network. It's classified, we didn't see it, but it has been described to us. We are told it doesn't look anything like a gun. It's designed to be concealed and small enough to be carried by a person. It is silent and doesn't create heat like a microwave oven. Our sources say the device is programmable for different scenarios and can be operated by remote control. The range of the beam is several hundred feet. It can penetrate windows and drywall. The vital components were made in Russia. Our sources say the key is not the hardware, but the software. The programming shapes a unique electromagnetic wave that rises and falls abruptly and pulses rapidly.
7: Pulsed microwave radiation.
0: Just what Dr. David Relman's investigations predicted. He wouldn't talk about classified information in our interview, but his research found that Russian scientists had been perfecting the concept for decades.
7: And what the Russians spoke about was the importance of the energy being pulsed in order to have biological effects on humans. When you produce pulses like this, you can actually stimulate electrically active tissue like brain tissue, and the heart for that matter, mimicking what the brain normally does, but now you're driving it with your pulses from the outside.
0: An ideal stealth weapon.
7: Ideal. Because literally, the person feels as if this is in my head.
0: Our confidential sources tell us the still classified weapon has been tested in a U.S. military lab for more than a year. Tests on rats and sheep show injuries consistent with those seen in humans. Also, as a separate part of the investigation, security camera videos have been collected that show Americans being hit. The videos are classified, but they were described to us. In one, a camera in a restaurant in Istanbul captured two FBI agents on vacation sitting at a table with their families. A man with a backpack walks in, and suddenly, everyone at the table grabs their head as if in pain. Our sources say another video comes from a stairwell in the U.S. Embassy in Vienna. The stairs lead to a secure facility. In the video, two people on the stairs suddenly collapse. Those videos and the weapon were among the reasons the Biden administration summoned about half a dozen victims to the White House with about 2 months left in the president's term.
7: I remember the day well because I helped to organize the meeting.
0: By that time, Dr. Relman was a White House advisor.
7: These folks in the Biden White House believed these people and believed that their injuries were not caused by known medical or environmental conditions the way the CIA was asserting, which again, to me, was just egregious. Some of the specific explanations the CIA had used were just crazy.
0: A high-level CIA source has told us, and this is a direct quote, This is the biggest cover-up I've seen in my adult life, end quote. Do you believe it was a cover-up?
7: Yes, I do. Through a variety of purposes and means, not necessarily as a pre-planned strategic operation, but in essence, it arrives at the same result.
0: Help me understand what you think the motive could have been.
7: We want this to go away so that we can resume normal operations. They had dug in opinions going back years about the plausibility of a non-thermal microwave mechanism. In fact, when we began our work, we were briefed by their experts and told, nothing in the scientific literature will support the idea that microwave energy can do things like this.
0: They had made up their minds.
7: It seems they had. And it almost seems as though consistency was more important than objectivity.
10: One is that
0: retired CIA officer Mark Polymeropoulos was in that White House meeting.
10: And so what the Biden administration was telling us is that something had changed. New intelligence had come in. Now, I don't have a security clearance, and this was an unclassified meeting, so they could not put forward that this was based on new intelligence, but it was clear to me that that's what they were insinuating.
0: Dr. Paul Friedrichs brought a message to the meeting. He's a retired major general, formerly one of the Pentagon's top doctors.
10: He said very clearly, I'm sorry. I want to apologize to you. I've never seen in 30-plus years of practicing military medicine victims treated in such a terrible manner, and I just want to offer my apologies to you.
0: What did that mean to you?
10: I have chills now thinking about it. I had chills then. It was an indication that at least some people in the Biden administration and the Biden White House believed us.
7: Any American would be embarrassed if you were to see how these people have been treated and then to be dismissed this way as malingerers or people who are manufacturing things for some other purpose. It's insulting.
0: Our sources tell us that the Biden White House wrote a public statement backing the victims but never released it. So far, the Trump administration has not changed the words in the 2023 intelligence assessment that it is very unlikely the victims were attacked. But our sources also tell us the Trump administration has briefed top intelligence officials in Congress and shown them a classified picture of the weapon. We're told at the Pentagon, people who had investigated the attacks for the Department of Defense have been moved to a unit that develops new weapons.
9: It was apparent to me that they did not take this issue seriously.
0: Looking back, the CIA officer who quit the investigation in disgust told us, in his view, the CIA was careless against a ruthless adversary. If there was a foreign adversary, Russia in particular, would you think of this operation as a success?
9: Absolutely. From an intelligence perspective, this would be a resounding success. Let's say one of these cases was real, and it created all this fear, paranoia, anxiety here in the United States and overseas. The impact of that is astronomical, and it's something you can't almost even calculate. And I don't think if it was a state actor, if it was the Russians, which I believe it is, I don't think that is something they would have put into their calculus, that it would have gotten this big. And I think they saw the fear, the paranoia that it created, and I think that's why it continued to happen for that period of time over a span of a year.
0: Across the previous stories that we've done on this subject, I have had the same question. I think you are the first person who could plausibly answer the question. And that is why. Why would the government want to bury this?
9: I think it comes down to a political question. I mean, if we acknowledge that this was a state actor that was doing this, it is essentially a declaration of war against the United States, which has to have a response from the United States government. In my opinion, I don't know that the appetite was there to respond to the Russians at that time.
0: In our 2024 story, a collaboration with Russian dissident magazine TheInsider.ru, we found evidence of Russian involvement. when this wife of a Justice Department official was seriously wounded overseas, an agent of Russian intelligence was in her vicinity. For this report, the Department of Defense declined to comment. The Office of the Director of National Intelligence, which oversees 18 agencies, including the CIA, told us that a new review of AHI will be comprehensive and complete, and we remain committed to delivering the truth.
1: And I really hope that they do.
0: The victims are waiting, including Chris and Heidi, who told us at the beginning of our story of being attacked 5 times in their home.
1: I think it's time we as a country come to grips with the fact that the game has changed. Our adversaries are now able to reach out and touch us here in the United States, specifically at our homes.
11: What do you believe the government owes you?
1: I would say that for me and my military brothers and sisters who are hurt, being issued a Purple Heart is acknowledgement of our sacrifice to the country. And the sacrifice we made that affects not only us, but also our families.
0: The sources who informed our reporting told us the classified mission to obtain the microwave weapon points to a troubling reality. They say there are likely many of these devices, and if undercover agents could purchase one from gangsters, then the Russians have lost control of a stealth weapon that could be used by anyone, anywhere. Tonight, we have important developments in our 5-year investigation of mysterious brain injuries reported by U.S. national security officials. The injured include White House staff, CIA officers, FBI agents, military officers, and their families. Many believe that they were wounded by a secret weapon that fires a high-energy beam of microwaves or ultrasound. This is our 4th story, and for the first time, we have evidence of who might be responsible. Most of the injured have fought for America, often in secret, and they're frustrated that the U.S. government publicly doubts that an adversary is targeting Americans. One of them is Carrie. We're disguising her and not using her last name because she's still an FBI agent working in counterintelligence. She says in 2021, she was home in Florida when she was hit by a crippling force.
3: And bam, inside my right ear, it was like a dentist drilling on steroids. That feeling when it gets too close to your eardrum, it's like that, you know, times 10. It was like a high-pitched metallic drilling noise, and it knocked me forward at like a 45-degree angle this way.
0: She says she was by a window in her laundry room.
3: My right ear was line of sight to that window while this thing was happening in my ear. And when I leaned forward, it kind of knocked, it didn't knock me over, but it knocked me forward. I immediately felt pressure, and pressure and pain started coursing from inside my right ear, down my jaw, down my neck, and into my chest.
0: At the same time, FBI agent Carrie told us, the battery in her phone began to swell until it broke the case. Finally, she passed out on a couch. Because of chest pain, she was checked by a cardiologist and then returned to duty.
3: And I remember complaining to my colleagues for months after that, I felt like I had early Alzheimer's. Short-term memory, long-term memory, confusing memories, multitasking. My baseline changed. I was not the same person.
0: Carrie's story matches those we've uncovered over the years.
12: It was like this piercing feeling on the side of my head. It was like, I remember it was on the right side of my head, and I got like vertigo.
0: Olivia Troy was Homeland Security Advisor to Vice President Mike Pence. In our 2022 report, she told us she was hit outside the White House.
5: And then severe ear pain started. So I liken it to if you put a Q-tip too far and you bounced off your eardrum. Well, imagine taking a sharp pencil and just kind of poking that.
0: And this man told us he was among the first publicly known cases in 2016 from our embassy in Cuba. That's how the incidents became known as Havana Syndrome. He's medically retired from an agency we can't name, blind in one eye, and struggling for balance.
8: What we're hearing about now is
0: a major medical study for the government was led by Dr. David Railman of Stanford University. In our 2022 report, he told us,
13: what we found was, we thought, clear evidence of an injury to the auditory and vestibular system of the brain. Everything starting with the inner ear, where humans perceive sound and sense balance, and then translate those perceptions into brain electrical signals.
0: His study found directed pulsed radio frequency energy appears to be the most plausible mechanism. For example, a focused beam of microwaves or acoustic ultrasound. More than 100 officials or family members have unexplained, persistent symptoms.
3: If I turn too fast, my gyroscope is off, essentially. It's like a step behind where I'm supposed to be. So I'll turn too fast and I will literally walk right into the wall or the doorframe.
0: Now, for the first time, the case of FBI agent Carey suggests which adversary might be responsible. She spoke with the FBI's permission, but wasn't allowed to discuss the cases she was on when she was hit. We have learned from other sources one of those cases involved this Mustang going 110 miles an hour.
14: Pull over! Pull over!
0: In 2020, near Key West, Florida, deputies tried to stop the Mustang for speeding. It ran 15 miles until it hit spike strips laid in its path.

0: A search of the car found notes of bank accounts.
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0: And this device that looks like a walkie-talkie can erase the car's computer data, including its GPS record. There was also a Russian passport.
2: What's your first name?
3: Vitaly, V-I-T-A-L-I-I.
0: Vitaly Kovalev was the driver from St. Petersburg, Russia, not Florida.
2: Why did you run? Let me be honest with me.
3: I don't know.
2: You don't know why you ran?
3: I don't know.
0: And we don't know why he ran. But what we learned suggests he was a Russian spy.
4: What we see here is Vitaly Kovalev fitting exactly this formula.
0: Christo Grozev is a journalist legendary for unmasking Russian plots. In 2020, he uncovered the names of the Russian secret agents who poisoned Vladimir Putin's rival, Alexei Navalny. Grozev is lead investigator for our collaborator on this story, The Insider, a magazine by Russian exiles. We asked him to trace Vitaly Kovalev.
4: He studied in a military institute. He studied radio electronics with a particular focus on use within the military of microelectronics. He had all the technology know-how that would be required for somebody to be assisting an operation that requires high technology. And then all of a sudden, after working for 2 years in a military institute, he up and decides to become a chef.
0: Kovalev immigrated to the U.S. and worked as a chef in New York and Washington, D.C., even appearing at far left in a TV cooking segment.
5: Traditional Russian recipes, thanks to our wonderful chef.
0: But Kovalev was actually a Russian military electrical engineer with a top secret security clearance.
6: Can someone like Kovalev simply decide to drop all of that and become a chef?
4: It is not an easy job to just leave that behind. Once you're in the military and you've been trained and the Ministry of Defense has invested in you, you remain at their beck and call for the rest of your life.
0: We don't know what Kovalev was up to, but our sources say over months, he spent 80 hours being interviewed by FBI agent Kerry, who had investigated multiple Russian spies. Kovalev pled guilty to evading police and reckless driving. He was sentenced to 30 months. While he was in jail, Kerry says she was hit in Florida, and a year later when she awoke to the same symptoms in the middle of the night in California.
7: It felt like I was stuck in this state of like disorientation, not able to function. Like, what is happening? And my whole body was pulsing.
0: Mark Zaid is Kerry's attorney. He has a security clearance and for decades has represented Americans working in national security. Zaid has more than 24 clients suffering symptoms of Havana syndrome, which the government now calls anomalous health incidents.
8: I have CIA and State Department clients as well who believe they've been impacted domestically. There are dozens of CIA cases that have happened domestically that is at least believed. And we're not even just talking about physical manifestation. We're talking about evidence of computer issues in the midst of the incident, where computer screens just literally stop working or go flicker on and off.
6: Do you know whether there are other FBI agents who have also suffered from these anomalous health incidents?
8: There are other FBI agents and personnel, not just agents, analysts. I represent one other FBI person who was impacted in Miami. And I also know of FBI personnel who believe they were hit overseas in the last decade.
6: Were any of these members of the FBI counterintelligence people in addition to Kerry?
8: The one thread that I know of with the FBI personnel that is common among most, if not all, of my clients other than the family members connected to the employee was they were all doing something relating to Russia.
0: Vitaly Kovalev served his time, and in 2022, went back to Russia, ignoring American warnings that he was in danger because he'd spent so much time with the FBI. Christo Grozev found this death certificate from last year, which says Kovalev was killed at the front in Ukraine.
6: Do you think Kovalev was sent to Ukraine as a punishment?
4: One theory is that he was sent there in order for him to be disposed of.
6: Is Kovalev really dead, or is this another cover story?
4: That is a very good question, and we actually worked on both hypotheses for a while. I do believe at this point that he was dead.
7: We're dealing with energy weapons. It's not going anywhere. Look how effective it's been. It's next generation weaponry, and unfortunately, it's been refined on some of us, and we're the test subjects.
0: When we come back, you will hear from the Pentagon official who led a global investigation into who is targeting Americans. U.S. intelligence says publicly there is no credible evidence that an adversary is inflicting brain injuries on national security officials. And yet, more than 100 Americans have symptoms that scientists say could be caused by a beam of microwaves or acoustic ultrasound. The Pentagon launched an investigation run by a recently retired Army Lieutenant Colonel. Greg Edgreen has never spoken publicly until now. Are we being attacked?
9: My personal opinion, yes.
6: By whom?
9: Russia.
0: Greg Edgreen ran the investigation for the Defense Intelligence Agency. He would not discuss classified information, but he described his team's work from 2021 to 2023.
9: We were collecting a large body of data ranging from signals intelligence, human intelligence, open source reporting, anything regarding the internet, travel records, financial records, you name it. Unfortunately, I can't get into specifics based on the classification, but I can tell you at a very early stage, I started to focus on Moscow.
6: Can you tell me about the patterns you began to see?
9: One of the things I started to notice was the caliber of our officer that was being impacted. This wasn't happening to our worst or our middle range officers. This was happening to our top 5-10% performing officers across the Defense Intelligence Agency. And consistently, there was a Russia nexus. There was some angle where they had worked against Russia, focused on Russia, and done extremely well.
6: What has been the impact on American national security?
9: The impact has been that the intelligence officers and our diplomats working abroad are being removed from their posts with traumatic brain injuries. They're being neutralized.
0: Tonight, we're reporting for the first time an incident at last year's NATO summit in Lithuania, a meeting that focused largely on Russia's invasion of Ukraine and was attended by President Biden. Multiple sources tell us that a senior official of the Department of Defense was struck by the symptoms and sought medical treatment. We told Greg Edgreen what we'd learned.
9: It tells me that there are no barriers on what Moscow will do, on who they will attack, and that if we don't face this head on, the problem is going to get worse.
0: The problem first appeared in public in 2016. U.S. officials reported being hurt in Cuba, and the incidents became known as Havana Syndrome. But we have learned it started 2 years earlier, when at least 4 Americans reported symptoms in Frankfurt, Germany. There is also evidence of what could be revenge attacks. For example, in 2014, 3 CIA officers were stationed in Ukraine, Vladimir Putin's obsession. 2014 was the year that a popular revolt overthrew Putin's preferred leader. Later, those CIA officers went on to other assignments and reported being hit, one in Uzbekistan, one in Vietnam, and the third officer's family was hit in London. Is Russia, investigative reporter Christo Grozev believes he knows who's involved. In 2018, Grozev was the first to discover the existence of a top-secret Russian intelligence unit which goes by a number, 29155.
4: These are people who are trained to be versatile assassins and sabotage operators. They're trained in counter-surveillance, they're trained in explosives, they're trained in using poison and technology equipment to actually inflict pain or damage to the targets.
0: Grozev works with our collaborators on this report, a magazine called The Insider and Germany's Der Spiegel. He has a long track record uncovering Russian documents, and Grozev says he found one that may link 29155 to a directed energy weapon.
4: And when I saw it, I literally had tears in my eyes because it was spelling out what they had been doing.
0: It's a piece of accounting. An officer of 29155 received a bonus for work on, quote, potential capabilities of non-lethal acoustic weapons.
4: Which told us that this particular unit had been engaged with somewhere, somehow, empirical tests of a directed energy unit.
0: There it is.
4: There it is.
0: Written down in black and white.
4: It's the closest to a receipt you can have for this.
0: We've also found that Russia's 29155 may have been present in Tbilisi, Georgia, when Americans reported incidents there. Do you believe that you were attacked?
10: Absolutely.
0: She asked us to withhold her name for her safety. She is the wife of a Justice Department official who was with the embassy in Tbilisi. She's a nurse with a PhD in anesthesiology. On October 7th, 2021, she says that she was in her laundry room when she was blindsided by a sound.
10: As I'm reaching into the dryer, I am completely consumed by a piercing sound that I can only describe as when you listen to a movie and the main character is also consumed by the sound after a bomb goes off. That is similar to the sound that I heard, and it just pierced my ears, came in my left side, felt like it came through the window into my left ear. I immediately felt fullness in my head and just a piercing headache. And when I realized that I needed to get out of the laundry room, I left the room and went into our bedroom next door and projectile vomited in our bathroom.
0: We have learned that hers was the second incident that week. Sources tell us earlier in the neighborhood, a U.S. official, their spouse, and child were hit. We have also learned of a phone call that was intercepted nearby. A man says in Russian, "Is it supposed to have blinking green lights?" and "Should I leave it on all night?" We have no idea what he was talking about, but the next day, the incidents began. Sources tell us that an investigation centered on this Russian, Albert Averyanov. His name, on travel manifests and phone records, appears alongside known members of Unit 29155. He is also the son of the commander.
4: He was groomed to become a member of the unit since he was 16. His number is in the phone books of all members of the unit. Clearly, he's more than just the son of the boss. He's a colleague of these people.
0: Grozev found Albert Averyanov's phone was turned off during the Tbilisi incidents, but our sources say there is evidence someone in Tbilisi logged into Averyanov's personal email during this time. Most likely, Grozev believes, Averyanov himself, placing him in the city.
4: We believe members of Unit 29155 were there in order to facilitate, supervise, or maybe even personally implement attacks on American diplomats and American government officials using an acoustic weapon.
0: After you were able to get out of the laundry room, call your husband. What did you do then?
10: I went downstairs. I first looked on our security camera, which is right beside our front door, to see if anyone was outside. There was a vehicle right outside of our gate. I took a photo of that vehicle and noticed that it was not a vehicle that I recognized, and I went outside.
0: Did you see anyone around the vehicle?
10: I did.
0: We sent you a photograph of Albert Averyanov, and this is the picture that we sent you.
10: You did.
0: And I wonder if that looks anything like the man you saw outside your home.
10: It absolutely does. And when I received this photo, I had a visceral reaction. It made me feel sick. I cannot absolutely say for certainty that it is this man, but I can tell you that even to this day, looking at him makes me feel that same visceral reaction. And I can absolutely say that this looks like the man that I saw in the street.
0: This 40-year-old wife and mother is among the most severely injured people we have met.
10: My headaches and brain fog continued. Later on into that weekend, I started having trouble walking down the stairs, specifically at night. I had trouble finding the steps to get down the stairs. So my coordination and vestibular system started just really falling apart.
0: She was medically evacuated, and now doctors say she has holes in her inner ear canals, the vestibular system that creates the sense of balance. Two surgeries put metal plates in her skull. Another surgery is likely.
10: It's devastating. It's absolutely devastating.
0: Despite experiences like hers, the Office of the Director of National Intelligence said last year, it's very unlikely a foreign adversary is responsible. But the DNI also acknowledged that some intelligence agencies had only low or moderate confidence in that assessment. This month, the National Institutes of Health reported results of brain scans. NIH said there's no evidence of physical damage. But the medical science of so-called anomalous health incidents remains vigorously debated. For its part, the Director of National Intelligence says the symptoms probably result from pre-existing conditions, conventional illnesses, and environmental factors. Attorney Mark Zaid represents more than two dozen AHI clients.
6: What do you make of the intelligence community assessment?
8: So, I've had access to classified information relating to AHI. I can't reveal it. I wouldn't reveal it. I will tell you that I don't believe it to be the entire story, and I know of information that undermines or contradicts what they are saying publicly.
6: Are you saying that the government wants to cover this up?
8: There is, in my view, without a doubt, evidence of a cover-up. Now, some of that cover-up is not necessarily that, oh, we found a weapon and we don't want anybody to know about it. What I've seen more so is we see lines of inquiry that would take us potentially to answers we don't want to have to deal with. So we're not going to explore any of those avenues.
9: You know, if my mother had seen what I saw, she would say, it's the Russians, stupid.
0: Greg Edgreen, who ran the military investigation, told us he had the Pentagon's support. But in the Trump and Biden administrations, he says, the bar for proof was set impossibly high.
9: I think it was set so high because we did not, as a country and a government, want to face some very hard truths.
0: And what are those?
9: Can we secure America? Are these massive counterintelligence failures? Can we protect American soil and our people on American soil? Are we being attacked? And if we're being attacked, is that an act of war?
0: After what he learned in his classified investigation, Greg Edgreen retired from the Army to start a company to help the victims. He hopes to channel government contracts into treatment programs. As with all spy stories, much is classified and what remains is circumstantial. None of the witnesses tonight wanted to speak. Some fear for their families. But all felt compelled to shine a light on what they see as a war of shadows, a war America may not be winning.
4: If this is what we've seen with the hundreds of cases of anomalous health incidents, I can assure you that this has become probably Putin's biggest victory. In his own mind, this has been Russia's biggest victory against the West.
0: In terms of the long term, would you consider this to be life-altering?
10: Absolutely life-altering. For our whole family.
0: Since 2016, U.S. government officials overseas and their families have reported sudden, unexplained brain injuries with symptoms of vertigo, confusion, and memory loss. The CIA, FBI, and State Department are investigating a theory that some of these officials were injured by an unseen weapon. Who might be targeting Americans and why are unknown. Incidents have been reported in Europe, Asia, and Latin America, but our reporting has found senior national security officials who say they were stricken in Washington and on the grounds of the White House. The former officials you're about to meet are revealing their experiences for the first time. They were responsible for helping to manage threats to national security.
11: I covered any and all emerging threats, homeland security incidents domestically. So I covered whether it was from mass shootings to hurricanes to natural disasters.
0: Olivia Troy was Homeland Security and Counterterrorism Advisor to Vice President Mike Pence. She had served in the Pentagon, deployed to Iraq, served in the Defense Intelligence Agency, and the National Counterterrorism Center. At the White House, she worked in the 19th century Eisenhower Executive Office Building beside the West Wing. In the summer of 2019,

0: paralyzing panic attack. I've never had that. I've never felt anything like that. And so I thought to myself, I mean, do I have a brain tumor out of the blue? Is this what happened? Am I having a stroke?
1: Olivia Troy was inside the security perimeter, headed to her car. She went down the steps, past the West Wing, and down the closed parking lot used by presidents called West Executive Avenue. Then she passed through the Secret Service gate and out to the staff parking in the Ellipse, south of the White House.
2: Did you ever experience anything like this again?
0: So not immediately, but I did again about a year later. It didn't happen on the steps. It happened a couple times walking to my car on the Ellipse.
2: Tell me about those times.
0: It was a similar sensation, but this time it was very much the feeling of vertigo and dizziness, and I felt like I couldn't really walk. There was sort of it was like I had a depth perception issue where I couldn't figure out where the ground was, and I would start walking, and I felt like I was just going to fall right into the ground.
1: Troy says she didn't report the episodes because she didn't want to believe she was seriously ill, and she worried what it would mean to her security clearance and career. After this interview, she reported for the first time.
0: There is a human aspect of it, of shame, and do you really want to admit you're sick? Do you want to come forward and tell someone that, especially as a member of the intelligence community? I think I'm still processing all of it and thinking about, like, how many more people are like me who felt this.
1: It appears there are several. A senior member of the National Security Council says he was stricken in November 2020 on the same steps by the West Wing. That former official, whose incident was first reported in The New Yorker, asked us not to name him. But he described the incident to a close colleague, John Bolton, former National Security Advisor.
3: They had disorientation and ringing and in their ears and just a general inability to function.
1: Bolton told us the official said he couldn't speak or think clearly. He was taken to an emergency room. The former official sent us this note saying that more than a year later, I'm still recovering and suffering from headaches and other symptoms and have been diagnosed with two other medical conditions that are believed to be the result of the attack. He's still an outpatient at Walter Reed National Military Medical Center.
3: That was a very debilitating attack and similar to what others have reported.
1: Those others include Miles Taylor, also speaking for the first time. Taylor was Deputy Chief of Staff and later Chief of Staff of the Trump Administration Department of Homeland Security.
4: Your job is to oversee the roughly 250,000 men and women of the department that conduct in a range of missions, from aviation security to border security to cybersecurity.
1: Taylor told us he was hit with the same symptoms described by Olivia Troy.
4: It was late one night in April 2018. I'd just become Deputy Chief of Staff of the department, taking on some additional sensitive issues at DHS, and woke up in my apartment that night, a row house on Capitol Hill, to a really strange sound.
1: The sound that woke Miles Taylor is a common experience reported by dozens of Americans stricken overseas.
4: It was sort of a chirping, somewhere between what you would think is a cricket or sort of a digital sound. I didn't know what it was, but it was enough to wake me up. What was really strange about it is I went to the window, opened up my window, looked down at the street, and keep in mind, Scott, this is probably 3:30 in the morning, and I see a white van, and the van's brake lights turned on, and it pulled off, and it sped away.
2: How long did it last?
4: This whole episode only lasted about 7 to 10 minutes.
2: How did you feel the next day?
4: Off, not ready to go to work, kind of wanting to take the day off, sick.
1: Then, about 5 weeks later, Taylor says it happened again.
4: Next day, feeling off balance, feeling just out of it. Again, those sort of concussion-like symptoms you would have from, getting knocked pretty hard in a sport. And that incident stood out to me because I was actually just getting ready to leave to go to Israel on a congressional delegation. We were going to meet the Israeli Prime Minister, Benjamin Netanyahu, have some sensitive conversations with the Israelis on important cybersecurity issues. And I remember because I got to the airplane at Andrews Air Force Base to take off and thought, I'm already nauseous. I don't know if I can do this flight.
1: Both Miles Taylor and Olivia Troy became critics of the Trump administration, but they told us that has nothing to do with what they see as a potential threat to national security. Taylor says he became alarmed by that threat in 2018 after he heard of another case like his in the Washington area.
4: I became aware of a U.S. government official more senior than me who'd experienced similar episodes at their place of residence.
1: Well, you say more senior than you. Are you talking about a cabinet-level secretary?
4: This was an individual that, yes, was roughly at the cabinet level in the Trump administration who had had similar episodes occur. That, to me, as a Homeland Security professional, was a big blinking red light. I mean, to me, this said five-alarm fire. We may have ongoing activity targeting U.S. government officials here in our country.
1: Who was it?
4: I can't say the individual. Out of respect for, you know, their privacy, I'll leave it at that. But someone senior enough to say this is more than just a fluke.
1: More than a fluke, a pattern across two administrations. Recent injuries among U.S. officials were reported in Vienna, Austria, ahead of a trip by the vice president to Vietnam, and in India during a visit by the director of the CIA. In 2019, during a visit by President Trump to London, two members of John Bolton's national security staff became ill in a hotel.
3: And that it was on the floor where it was completely taken up with personnel from the White House and White House agencies struck me as being pretty good evidence of a deliberate attack.
1: You believe it was an attack?
3: I don't think there's any other hypothesis when you begin to look at the number and the pattern that we've experienced.
1: Bolton says months later, one of those staff members hurt in London said she was overcome again walking her dog in the Washington area. We have found she is not the only one who says they were attacked abroad and later at home.
2: You must have thought that when you were home in America, that you were safe.
5: I'll tell you, when I landed from China, I literally was kissing the ground.
1: We met Robin Garfield in 2019. He's a Commerce Department official who told us that he, his wife, and two children were repeatedly hit in China.
2: Your daughter was literally falling down?
5: Yes. She fell down multiple times that day.
1: They were evacuated and enrolled in a State Department treatment program at the University of Pennsylvania. Recently, Garfield told us his family was hit again during their year of treatment in Philadelphia.
5: My wife catapulted out of bed and sprinted down the hallway to check the children without any word. And she came back and she told me that a extremely loud, painful sound had woken her up.
1: So they moved to a hotel where Garfield says it happened again.
5: And we woke up around, I believe, 2 a.m. With strange vibrations in our bodies and a sound.
1: Which led Garfield to check on his children in another room.
5: I saw an extremely eerie scene where both were thrashing in their beds, asleep, but both kicking and moving pretty aggressively. And I went over to my daughter and I put my head down next to her head, and I heard a very distinct sound just right there, sort of like water rushing. So I picked her up, took her in, put her with my wife, and came back, and I checked my son. Same sound, just right next to his head. So I picked him up, put him on my shoulder, walked over to my wife, and I said, "We're getting out of here."
1: Garfield reported this to the FBI. Today, his family is posted abroad, where they continue to work to improve balance, eyesight, and memory.
5: This is the most difficult aspect of this whole issue for me are the children who've been impacted, both mine as well as many others. I personally know the parents of, I believe, 8 other children. I can tell you I've personally seen balance issues in children that have never had that, trouble with finding their words, stuttering, and then continuing challenges around vision. One of the things that we have heard from some parents is that these are manifesting in the classroom in real, tangible ways.
1: Persistent neurological symptoms are not the only fight these Americans have faced. Some of their early reports were dismissed as psychosomatic or illnesses connected to an infection or exposure to pesticides. Some were told that they were suffering the effects of old sports injuries. One theory had it that the sound these victims heard during the incidents was actually a particular species of cicada.
6: It was rough. It was rough in the beginning. It was a dark place to be. We were kind of shoved aside and they wanted it to go away.
1: This man is among those who fought for recognition. He's one of the first cases from 2016. Americans assigned to the U.S. Embassy in Cuba say they and their families were struck at home frequently in the night. He remembers the first time.
6: And that night, all the dogs started kicking off in the neighborhood, barking, which is very unusual for them all to go in chorus. And then this just loud sound just absolutely filled my room. It felt like my head was slowly starting to get crushed.
1: We agreed not to use his name. He is not allowed to say what federal agency he worked for.
6: And then the severe ear pain started. So I liken it to if you put a Q-tip too far and you bounced off your eardrum. Well, imagine taking a sharp pencil and just kind of poking that. It was very jarring and painful. And eventually I started blacking out.
1: With the first public reports coming from Cuba, the affliction became known as Havana syndrome. More than 24 embassy officials reported injury, but an early FBI report speculated it was all mass hysteria. His brain injuries left him disabled, essentially retired at the age of 36. A weighted vest helps him balance, his service dog helps with walking, and his loss of vision. Legally blind in one eye.
6: Correct, yeah.
1: What have the doctors told you?
6: It's not the eye, it's the wiring.
1: What do you mean?
6: That the eye function as itself is completely correct and appropriate. It's the signal that comes out the back of the eye into the brain is where the problems are, and no one really knows how to fix that.
1: He is speaking tonight for the first time to put an end to doubt. You have not wanted to do this interview.
6: No. This is probably one of my worst nightmares.
1: Why is that?
6: I didn't do my job because I want to be known. I did my job because I love my country and I was good at it. God, and I miss my job. I'm here because I'm tired of the gaslighting that keeps happening from the U.S. government. I'm tired of this yo-yoing because I'm watching new colleagues and friends that I've trained with and friends that I've known for years that are being sent to these countries and coming back a shell of their former selves. We need to help them and we need to stop this.
2: But who is it that must be stopped? When we come back, we'll ask the director of the CIA about his investigation, and we'll look at the kind of device capable of inflicting brain injury without a trace.

0: Brain injuries suffered by U.S. officials in Washington and abroad are the focus of an intense investigation. After starting with around 1,000 possible cases, a CIA task force has zeroed in on about 24 that cannot be explained. The task force, which includes the FBI, is led by a CIA officer who helped find Osama bin Laden. The new director of the CIA, William Burns, told us one thing is already clear. After early disbelief, these injured Americans can no longer be doubted.
1: In my first week as director, I began what had become dozens and dozens of meetings with affected officers and family members, and I've found their stories to be powerful and compelling and sometimes heartbreaking.
0: Bill Burns had heard those stories from CIA officers who reported injuries since 2016. But this past fall, while on an official visit to India, a member of his staff was stricken in their hotel. Later, Burns personally escorted that staff member to medical evaluations.
2: It seems that the Delhi incident might have been intended to send you a message.
1: I don't know, and as I said, I can't comment on individual cases here as well. All I can tell you is that each story I've heard, each officer I've met with who's been affected by this, just redoubles my commitment and my determination on this issue. I have enormous faith in our officers.
0: Bill Burns served 5 presidents at the State Department, rising to the highest rank in the Foreign Service. He took over CIA for President Biden last spring.
1: Early on, I tripled the number of full-time medical personnel working on this issue. We streamlined access to Walter Reed, established new partnerships with other world-class medical providers, increased the number of case managers, and we're also making progress on the investigative side as well.
0: Progress on the investigative side came this month with a report on the nature of the brain injury.
3: What we're hearing about now is
0: Dr. David Relman helped lead 2 government panels that investigated the injuries. He's a professor of medicine at Stanford University.
3: What we found was, we thought, clear evidence of an injury to the auditory and vestibular system of the brain. Everything starting with the inner ear, where humans perceive sound and sense balance, and then translate those perceptions into brain electrical signals.
0: Dr. Relman's committees focused on one subset of patients whose experiences seemed inexplicable.
3: This subset of cases had a very unusual so-called acute sensory event, an experience that consisted of the abrupt onset of intense pressure or vibration in the face or head, sometimes with the abrupt onset of sound.
0: Sound like that described by the officials who spoke to us.
4: And then this just loud sound just absolutely filled my room.
0: This former official, who we agreed not to name, recorded the sound at his home in Havana. Before we play it, understand that the sound does not cause the injury. It is a byproduct, like the sound of a gun, which is not what does the harm. Here's what he recorded. The injured officials we spoke with said the sound, or a feeling of pressure, came from one direction and focused in one location.
5: It was a continuous sound, and one that only changed based on my location.
3: They left. It dissipated. They returned. It recurred. That, to us, was something that we had never heard of. We could not explain by known medical or environmental conditions, and to us deserved our special attention in an effort to understand what might be the plausible mechanism.
0: That mechanism, Dr. Railman's committees concluded, was most likely pulsed electromagnetic energy. In other words, a focused beam of microwaves fired from a distance.
6: I think the best explanation, most plausible, is that it's a high-power microwave weapon.
0: James Benford is a physicist and leading authority on microwaves. He was not part of the government studies, but he co-wrote the book on microwave transmission.
2: These are portable microwave transmitters of the kind that could damage the tissues of the brain.
6: There are many kinds, and they can go anywhere in size from a suitcase all the way up to a large tractor trailer unit. And the bigger the device, the longer the range.
2: This would be able to transmit its microwave energy through the wall of a van, the wall of a home, something like that?
6: Vans have windows. Microwaves go through glass. They go through brick. They go through practically everything.
2: The technology, Binford told us, has been studied more than 50 years.
6: It's been developed widely in perhaps a dozen countries. The primary countries are the United States, Russia, and China.
3: The implications of a mechanism like that suggest something different about the world now involving the loss of norms. Humans were affected in a serious fashion, and for that very reason alone, we have to understand this better.
2: The investigation is also trying to understand who could be behind this and their motive. Microwaves can be a tool for spies. Some devices are capable of collecting data remotely from phones and computers. Whatever is causing the brain injuries, a CIA interim report last month said there is no evidence of a massive global campaign to attack Americans.
7: The interim CIA report last month said, "We assess it unlikely that a foreign actor, including Russia, is conducting a sustained worldwide campaign harming U.S. personnel with a weapon or a mechanism." Do you mean to say that no one was harmed by a hostile actor?
1: Not at all. The intelligence community assesses now that there's not a single cause that it would explain the more than 1,000 incidents that have been reported since Havana in 2016. We've also not yet been able to link a foreign state actor or an external device or mechanism to any of those cases.
2: This is the world's preeminent intelligence agency. Why is this so hard to figure out?
1: It's a very complicated issue, dealing with a whole range of incidents which have, different kinds of explanations for them as well. It's a very charged issue emotionally as well. I understand that very clearly. And that's what, makes me even more determined, not only to ensure people get the care that they deserve, but also that we get to the bottom of this.
2: Former National Security Advisor John Bolton fears there is a threat to the highest levels of government, given the two national security officials who say they were overcome on West Executive Avenue by the West Wing inside the White House gates.
8: If we were at war and an adversary could disable the president and his top advisors or commanders in the field, it could render us extraordinarily vulnerable. We don't know that that's the threat we're facing, but I would much rather focus on finding out the answer now rather than finding out later when it may be too late.
2: Former Homeland Security Chief of Staff Miles Taylor says he believes he was targeted in two mysterious incidents at his Washington home.
5: Someone is trying to send us a message that they can strike blows against us and we can't strike back. That line being crossed into the United States takes this, in some ways, just shy of the realm of warfare.
2: Is the national security structure in danger of being incapacitated during a time of crisis?
1: No, I don't think that's the case.
2: But if people are being overcome on West Executive Avenue, is that an indication that the White House and its grounds are no longer safe?
1: No, I don't believe that's the case. What it is an indication of is that we need to take each of these reported incidents very seriously. And as a government, and this is a government-wide effort, to pour the very best resources we have into this.
2: What line is crossed if a hostile actor is doing this in Washington, D.C.?
1: Oh, that would be a pretty profound line to be crossed if, in fact, that were the case, if we were ever able to develop concrete evidence that that were the case. But we do not have evidence of that at this point.
2: You understand how frustrating your comments must be to some of these people who believe they know exactly what happened to them, on what day and at what time, and what happened to their children. And yet the director of the CIA is saying, we can't connect the dots. We don't know enough yet.
1: We're not at a position yet where we can offer hard evidence that would connect all those dots. But as I said, we're not done yet. We still have a lot of work to do. And what I've said directly to a number of those officers is my promise is that I am absolutely committed to exhausting every alternative so that we can provide the kind of answers that we owe them.
0: This past summer in Geneva, President Biden raised the issue with Russian President Putin. The Russians deny they're involved. The Secret Service declined to comment on White House security. The iron gates of West Executive Avenue by the West Wing went up in 1951 after the attempted assassination of Harry Truman. 70 years later, there is evidence the gates may have been breached by an invisible threat.
7: In 2016 and 17, 25 Americans, including CIA agents who worked in the U.S. Embassy in Cuba, suffered serious brain injuries, causing impaired vision and memory loss, among other persistent symptoms. Now we've learned that at least 15 American officials in China suffered unexplained brain trauma soon after. The FBI is now investigating whether these Americans were attacked by a mysterious weapon that leaves no trace. Over many months, we have been collecting evidence of what appears to be a hostile foreign government's plan to target Americans serving abroad and their families.
9: For me, it was November of 2017 when I started to feel lightheaded a lot. I was getting more headaches. My wife was getting headaches too.
0: Mark Lindsay is a State Department security officer who worked in the U.S. consulate in Guangzhou, China. He says that he and his wife began to suffer after hearing strange sounds in their apartment.
9: Picture holding a marble. Then picture if you had like a 6 foot in diameter funnel, metal funnel, the sound that marble would make as it goes around and then progressively gets faster as it goes down towards the hole at the end. It's a sound like I've never heard before.
2: Was this subtle? Like, did I hear that?
9: No, it was actually somewhat loud. I heard it about 3 or 4 times, always in the same spot, always over my son's crib and always right before we would go to bed.
0: Lindsay wears prescribed glasses because sensitivity to light is among his persistent symptoms.
9: The symptoms were progressively getting worse with me. My headaches were getting worse. The most concerning symptom for me was memory loss, especially short-term memory loss.
0: Mark Lindsay believes he was targeted because of his work. He uses top-secret equipment to analyze electronic threats to diplomatic missions.
9: There is no shadow of a doubt in my mind that this was a directed attack against my neighbor and I.
0: His neighbor was Catherine Werner, who lived one floor up. She's a U.S. Commerce Department trade officer who promoted American business from the Guangzhou consulate.
10: I woke up in the middle of the night, and I could feel this sound in my head. It was intense pressure on both of my temples. At the same time, I heard this low humming sound, and it was oscillating. And I remember looking around for where this sound was coming from because it was painful.
2: When did you first notice that you weren't feeling well?
10: October of 2017, I started to get hives all over my body, really bad hives. I woke up with headaches every day. I started to feel tired. The simplest things would just make me very, very tired.
2: Were these symptoms growing worse over time?
10: They were, yes. My symptoms would get so bad that I would throw up or I would wake up with nosebleeds.
0: She says even her dogs were throwing up blood. Werner assumed her illness was connected to China's toxic smog. She didn't know it at the time, but her symptoms were the same that American officials in Havana had suffered since 2016. The U.S. Embassy there is all but closed as a result.
10: We hadn't heard about what happened in Cuba. I mean, there were headlines in the news about hearing loss and attacks to our diplomats, but we didn't know the details.
0: Catherine Werner became so ill,
11: her mother traveled from the U.S. to live with her.
10: She spent almost 3 months with me. During that time, she also got very ill, and she and I shared the same symptoms.
2: What sort of symptoms did your mother have?
10: Headaches and ringing in our ears. We also started to both have difficulty recalling words.
11: After reporting her experiences, Werner was medically evacuated to the U.S. for treatment. U.S. agencies are investigating, but Mark Lindsay has a theory.
9: This was a directed standoff attack against my apartment.
2: It was a weapon.
9: Of course it was a weapon.
2: An energy weapon.
9: Absolutely.
2: What sort of energy is this that we're talking about?
9: I believe it's RF, radio frequency energy, in the microwave range.
11: A clue that supports that theory was revealed by the National Security Agency in 2014. This NSA statement describes such a weapon as a high-powered microwave system weapon that may have the ability to weaken, intimidate, or kill an enemy over time without leaving evidence. The statement goes on to say, this weapon is designed to bathe the target's living quarters in microwaves. The NSA disclosed this in a workers' compensation case filed by former NSA employee Mike Beck.
2: When you look back across your career, is there any incident that leads you to believe that it could be responsible for your Parkinson's disease?
12: Yes.
11: In the 1990s, Beck and an NSA co-worker were on assignment overseas. Years later, he says, they developed Parkinson's disease at the same time.
12: In 1996, a colleague of mine, Chuck Abett, and I traveled to a hostile country and worked there for about a week. And I can't say where the hostile country, the identity of it.
2: Because it's still classified.
12: Yes.
11: But it was not Cuba or China.
2: You believe that you and Chuck Gabet were attacked with this microwave weapon?
12: Yes. I had a pretty good working knowledge of the hostile country's intelligence services, what they do to people, what they have done, what their modus operandi is.
11: Mike Beck says more intelligence has come in recently, which he shared in a classified briefing with congressional investigators.
2: Mike, you can't discuss any of these details because they're all classified, but in your opinion, does the new information that you brief the House and Senate Intelligence Committee staff on in any way relate to what happened in Cuba and China?
12: It's relevant to the Cuba and China cases.
11: No one has officially confirmed that what Beck says happened to him is related to at least 40 Americans injured in China and Cuba. While Beck suffers from Parkinson's, the recent patients are being treated for the same kind of symptoms that doctors would expect from a concussion.
13: So follow my fingers.
11: Dr. Tina Shetty is Mark Lindsay's neurologist.
13: So Mark initially came to me reporting symptoms of headache, memory loss, sleep difficulties, emotionality, and irritability.
2: And what did you make of that in the early days?
13: I was very surprised. He did not have any history of any trauma or blow to his head, but he reported a constellation of neurologic symptoms, which are characteristic of mild traumatic brain injury, without any history of associated head trauma.
9: I still notice it, but that has improved when I...
11: Exactly how their brains were injured is the subject of a study at the University of Pennsylvania Center for Brain Injury and Repair.
13: Still slightly wobbly.
11: Dr. Shetty is not part of that study.
13: And align your knees.
11: But her patient, Mark Lindsay, is.
13: And now put your hands on your hips. The presumption is that something happened which caused a functional brain injury of widespread brain networks, because he has symptoms to reflect a multitude of brain networks.
11: What Dr. Shetty describes mirrors the findings published so far by the University of Pennsylvania study.
14: They have said that our symptoms are exactly what they saw in Cuba, and that we have the full suite of findings that they had there.
11: Robin and Britta Garfield are among the 40 patients enrolled in the University of Pennsylvania study. Like Catherine Werner, Robin Garfield is a trade officer with the Commerce Department.
2: He was posted with his wife and two young children in Shanghai.
14: I don't know when the sound started. I do know that it was for months on end.
10: I was sitting next to Robin, and something I felt like hit me from the left side. And at first, it felt like an electric shock. And then it paralyzed me, so I was not able to move or speak.
2: It hit you so hard you felt like you were in danger in the room.
10: Yes.
2: They say the children suffered blurred vision and loss of balance. Your daughter was literally falling down?
14: Yes. She fell down multiple times that day.
10: We went on a walk, and she just fell on her face. It was very abnormal. She never does that. And then a second time, she completely lost her balance and just fell to the side.
2: Last spring, the Secretary of State, Mike Pompeo, confirmed the case of Catherine Werner. UPenn found her brain injuries matched the Cuba victims.
15: We had an incident in Guangzhou that the medical indications are very similar and entirely consistent with the medical indications that have taken place to Americans working in Cuba.
2: But for reasons that are unclear, the State Department is raising doubt about the other 14 China cases. The State Department's medical office sent Mark Lindsay this note that says, "We have reached the decision that your symptoms and findings do not correlate with the Havana cohort."
9: They tried to deny it, they tried to cover it up, they tried to minimize it.
2: Why would the State Department minimize this?
9: Because it's China, because we have such a large trade relationship with them. You can push around Cuba, their trade, you know, relations are minimal. With China, that's a different beast, right?
2: State Department doctors told Robin Garfield his illness stems from a baseball injury 17 years ago, which does not explain his wife and children.
14: It is a very complicated geopolitical relationship between the U.S. and China. So that, to me, feels like why this determination is being made.
2: What does it mean for your benefits today that the State Department is refusing to call this an attack?
14: It has significant impact on our life, our finances, my career as well, likely. I have not been afforded time for my rehabilitation. Being classified as pre-existing injury means that I don't have access to paid leave. It also means that after 1 year, my medical bills will not be covered currently.
2: The China patients have the attention of at least one member of the Senate Foreign Relations Committee. Jean Shaheen wrote Secretary Pompeo, "The group from China is increasingly feeling isolated and left behind by the State Department." The State Department declined an interview, but in a statement to 60 Minutes, it said, "We will continue to provide our colleagues the care they need, regardless of their diagnosis or the location of their medical evacuation." A State Department official told us that the Cuba patients are victims of an attack, but state hasn't made the same determination for the China patients. The department has asked the National Academies of Science to assist in the medical investigation. The FBI is also investigating. Intelligence sources told us that in addition to Cuba and China, Russia is a suspect. But if microwaves were used, the technology is not rare. It could be more than one country is using it. U.S. intelligence is still debating what caused the injuries. You were in harm's way and you didn't know it.
10: Exactly. I didn't know it. And I'm afraid that others may be in harm's way and may not know it. You know, I don't know what the future looks like for me, but I would do anything in my power to prevent this from happening to somebody else serving their country.
2: Americans are not the only ones who've been attacked. According to the Canadian government, 15 Canadians were injured in Cuba, including diplomats and their families.

0: Since last month, the U.S. military has been blowing up speedboats in the waters off Venezuela in what it calls a counter-narcotics operation. But the growing military buildup in the region suggests there may be another target. Venezuela's dictator.
1: If I was Maduro, I'd head to Russia or China right now.
2: Because?
1: His days are numbered. Something's going to happen.
0: Tonight, a rare look inside Venezuela.
3: It's not often that 60 Minutes does a story on a physician who has fewer than 75 patients. But Dr. Peter Attia is a star in the growing field of longevity medicine who has attracted millions of followers and billionaire patients willing to pay six figures to see him.
4: That's a lot of money. I mean, what do you get for that?
5: A path to help you achieve your goal of living longer and living better.

0: Tonight, we go inside the mind of mentalist Oz Perlman, who gets into people's heads by telling them exactly what they are thinking.
1: Why would I tell you that on the air?
0: In June, Oz guessed Joe Rogan's ATM pin code, leaving the podcaster befuddled.
2: How'd I do, Joe? Is that your ATM pin code?
1: Yeah.
3: He looked like he wanted to punch you.
2: I think so.
4: I'm Leslie Stahl.
5: I'm Scott Pelley.
6: I'm Anderson Cooper.
7: I'm Sharon Alfonsi.
8: I'm John Wertheim.
9: I'm Cecilia Vega.
10: I'm Nora O'Donnell.
11: I'm Bill Whitaker. Those stories and in our last minute, viewer mail. Tonight on 60 Minutes.
7: Over the past few weeks, the long, frosty relationship between the U.S. and Venezuela reached a boiling point. The United States launched a series of strikes against vessels alleged to be carrying drugs, calling it a counter-narcotics mission. But the growing military buildup of American forces in the region suggests there may be another target. President Nicolas Maduro, the Venezuelan dictator who's been in America's crosshairs for years. This summer, the U.S. Justice Department announced a $50 million reward for information leading to Maduro's arrest, accusing him of being a drug kingpin. On Friday, the Trump administration escalated its military campaign, sending the world's largest aircraft carrier to the region. But not much has been seen or heard from people inside Venezuela. Earlier this month, we obtained a rare visa from the Maduro government, packed our bags for Caracas, and found a country on the brink. A patchwork of stacked cinder block homes cling to the hillsides of Caracas. Instability isn't just an architectural feature in Venezuela, it's a way of life. We saw it at a busy market. There was heated haggling over prices and anxious whispers about the American ships off the coast.
12: Are you afraid of the Americans or are you afraid about speaking about it?
13: Sí, mi amigo habla del tema.
12: Talking about it. Okay, I understand.
7: One feels nervous and anxious, he said. We don't want anything to happen. This woman chimed in. The Venezuelan people shouldn't be held responsible for the actions of its president. Just then, off camera, a man told her, "You can't say that. Who provided you with this space to work?" He was wearing a hat with an emblem of the government civilian military force.
12: What do you think about what's going on off the coast?
7: It's an abusive tactic from America, he said. We're a sovereign country. F-35 fighter jets, 8 U.S. warships, and an estimated 10,000 U.S. troops are now in the Caribbean, with more on the way.
12: Does it feel like something's about to happen?
7: Yes, she said. It feels very, very heavy. The weight of uncertainty and the rumble of armored vehicles can be felt throughout the country. An estimated 125,000 members of Venezuela's military have mobilized. While we were there, the government was holding emergency drills and urging civilians to prepare for combat. It's all a bit of theater and a response to this. Since September, the U.S. military has blown up at least 10 vessels, killing more than 36 alleged drug smugglers, most of them off the coast of Venezuela.
14: What I can say is that I've used this phrase before. This is like cooking an egg with a blowtorch. F-35s, Arleigh Burke-class destroyers, submarines aren't normally what we need to go after small boats, fishing boats.
7: Ambassador James Story was the last American diplomat at the now-closed U.S. embassy in Venezuela. He says the show of U.S. force is likely intended to oust Nicolas Maduro, Venezuela's dictator.
14: This is a very bad actor sitting on top of the world's largest known reserves of oil, plus the critical minerals that will fuel the 21st century economy, and he's in bed with our strategic competitors.
7: And how has he been able to cling to power for as long as he has?
14: I mean, let's be very clear. This is a criminal organization masquerading as a government. This is an individual who is under indictment for narcotics trafficking, commits human rights violations, someone who has used the apparatus of the state to throw people in jail, to torture them, to kill them.
7: In January, the Trump administration briefly engaged with Maduro's government, negotiating a deal for the release of six U.S. prisoners arrested while visiting the country, and for the resumption of flights carrying Venezuelans deported from the United States back to their country. But in August, the olive branch snapped.
3: Today, the Department of Justice...
7: U.S. Attorney General Pam Bondi announced that staggering reward for Maduro's arrest, $50 million. Which is why we were stunned when, after months of negotiations, Maduro agreed to do an interview with us. Maduro's ministers chose the time and place, the ballroom of a busy hotel in Caracas. But minutes before the interview was finally set to begin, it was called off. We were told the president's minister of defense and head of intelligence said it was no longer safe to do the interview.
5: Está obligado.
7: Maduro has been defiant for months, despite the bounty on his head, openly challenging the U.S. and its accusations against him in front of crowds of supporters. After he bagged our interview, we thought perhaps he was packing his bags.
6: So we just hopped into a taxi cab in Caracas because we were told that President Maduro has just appeared at a rally in central Caracas for an Indigenous People's Day event, which is apparently being held on the middle of a highway, and he is surrounded by hundreds of people. This is 2 days after he canceled his interview with us.
7: Maduro urged the crowd to defend the Republic, but privately he was making concessions. Last week, President Trump confirmed reports that President Maduro offered the U.S. a stake in the country's oil to avoid conflict.
8: He has offered everything. He's offered everything. You're right. You know why? Because he doesn't want to f*** around with the United States.
7: Maduro has repeatedly called U.S. accusations that he oversees a narco state, quote, disinformation. Most fentanyl is produced in Mexico or China. And according to the DEA, Venezuela is not a major producer of cocaine either, but it is a transit route for it. On Thursday, Maduro appealed for peace in English.
5: Not war, not war, not war. Just peace, just peace, just peace.
7: As a gesture of goodwill, Venezuela is still accepting planes full of deportees from the U.S. Maduro frames their return as a triumph, repatriating Venezuelans from harsh conditions in U.S. detention. But most of the deportees we saw told us they felt defeated. We were with this four-year-old girl as she was escorted off a plane by a government minister.
9: And how long have they been apart?
13: 4 months.
9: 4 months.
7: And taken into a room where a crush of state TV and her family were waiting. Republican Senator Rick Scott of Florida says Maduro should hop on a one-way flight himself.
15: If I was Maduro, I'd head to Russia or China right now.
9: Because?
15: His days are numbered. Something's going to happen. Whether it's internal or external, I think something's going to happen.
9: The firepower that's off the coast, right? This is an armada. This is a lot of U.S. forces. Are we about to invade Venezuela?
15: I don't think so. If we do, I'd be surprised.
7: Earlier this month, President Trump announced he approved covert CIA operations inside Venezuela.
9: What do you think removing Maduro would signal to other socialist regimes in the area?
15: It'll be the end of Cuba.
7: Cuba relies on subsidized Venezuelan oil to prop up its economy. You
15: know, America is going to take care of the Southern Hemisphere, and we're going to make sure that there's freedom and democracy.
7: Freedom isn't the only thing in short supply in Venezuela. Hunger, chronic blackouts, and a scarcity of essential medicines plague the country. Today, more than 70% of residents live in poverty. It is a stunning reversal of fortune for a nation that was once one of the wealthiest countries in the world. Venezuela's economy was crippled by disastrous socialist policies and mismanagement, a crisis exacerbated by 20 years of U.S. sanctions imposed in direct response to the regime's anti-democratic actions, human rights violations, and corruption. That triggered triple-digit inflation and a humanitarian crisis. Back at the market in Caracas, this woman said the $50 a week that she earns isn't enough to feed her family, and courageously answered this question.
12: What do you think would happen if President Maduro was removed from office?
7: Venezuela would change, she said. We would all be free. She told us she has plans to move to Spain in a few months. Nearly 8 million Venezuelans have fled the country in the last decade, roughly one-fifth of its population. Most of those who remained hoped last year's presidential election would be a turning point. But even after tallies showed the opposition won nearly 70% of the vote, Maduro refused to leave, stealing the presidency. Protests were met with brutal crackdowns, which the UN says included jailing, torturing, and even murder. We met Phil Gunson in Caracas. He's lived in Venezuela for 26 years and is a senior analyst at the International Crisis Group, a non-governmental organization. Gunson is a rarity in Venezuela, an expert willing to speak openly about the government and Maduro's odds of surviving the current crisis.
16: The asking price is Maduro's head. I mean, he has to go.
12: And he's still going out to events in front of big crowds. Why is he not in a bunker?
16: I think because the crowds are the defense. That's my suspicion. Once or twice lately, he's done something quite unusual, which is to hold his events in hotels. Mm-hmm. You know, the U.S. isn't going to kill him in a hotel, obviously.
7: Gunson says even if Maduro steps aside, the transition to democracy would be bumpy at best. Maria Corina Machado, the opposition leader who recently won the Nobel Peace Prize, has been in hiding for months, but has said she has a plan.
12: There are reports that the opposition says they have this 100-hour plan with the Trump administration for a peaceful transition. Is there any guarantee that the transition will be peaceful?
17: There's no guarantee at all. And in fact, one of the things that worries me most is that there's been no apparent negotiation with a key element in all of this story, which is the Venezuelan armed forces. If the Venezuelan armed forces don't go along with this, and by the armed forces I really mean the high command, the people who give the orders, then there's a possibility, perhaps the armed forces might split, there's a possibility they might oppose a new government coming in.
7: He says well-armed Colombian guerrilla groups that Maduro allows to operate in Venezuela might also resist a change in power.
12: Is there a scenario that the U.S. has to put boots on the ground to keep order?
17: I can't see a scenario in which they wouldn't have to put boots on the ground. I mean, if the U.S. is responsible, it's the kind of the pottery barn principle, isn't it? If you break it, you own it. You have to protect the government that you've just put in power. And that means, I think, thousands of troops.
7: But Senator Rick Scott doesn't think it will get to that point.
9: If it all goes to hell, is the U.S. willing to put boots on the ground in Venezuela?
15: Well, I think the American public is tired of forever wars right now. So I think it's very difficult for us to make a commitment that we're going to do something like that. But I do believe that that internationally there would be troops that would go in if they needed to.
7: In Washington, lawmakers are debating the legality of the U.S. military action. Some say the strikes amount to extrajudicial killings. The Trump administration insists they are lawful and self-defense. At the same time, Admiral Alvin Halsey, the head of U.S. Southern Command and the officer in charge of all Caribbean activity, suddenly announced his retirement, 2 years ahead of schedule, offering no public explanation and raising more questions about the Trump administration's plan.
12: If the administration were to turn around all those warships and said, okay, we've done everything we need to do here, what would that mean for President Maduro?
17: It would be an enormous political triumph for Maduro because he'd be able to say forever afterwards, I stood up to the U.S., I stood up to the empire, as they call it, and the empire retreated.
10: Dr. Peter Attia spends a lot of time thinking about the last years of his life, and yours too. He's declared war on what he calls the marginal decade, the final years of life that are plagued by sickness and immobility. It's not often that 60 Minutes does a story on a physician who has fewer than 75 patients, but the Stanford-trained Attia has become both a pioneer and a star in the growing field of longevity medicine. His stark diagnosis and advice on what to do about it have attracted millions of followers and billionaire patients who pay hundreds of thousands of dollars to hear the words, "Dr. Attia, we'll see you now."
18: At 75, both men and women fall off a cliff.
19: At 75.
18: At the population level, it's unmistakable what happens at the age of 75. That's what we're up against. That's what I'm thinking about in the practice, is how do I create an escape velocity that gets somebody another 15 years there?
19: And so is your goal to minimize or essentially erase that marginal decade?
18: The marginal decade's not going anywhere. We will all have a final decade of life. My goal is to make the marginal decade as enjoyable as possible. The way I explain it to my patients is that last 10 to 15 of your years, if you don't do anything about it, you will fall to a level of about 50% of your total capacity cognitively, physically.
19: And when people hear that, you're like, I don't want to be that.
18: That's right.
19: That's not how I want to spend the last decade of my life.
18: A lot of people respond that way as though they're hearing this for the first time. Although if you ask them, haven't you seen people in this state? They'll say, well, yeah, I guess I have.
19: Right. Likely their own relatives.
18: Sure. Their own parents even.
19: So do you consider yourself a new kind of doctor?
18: No, I don't think so. What we're doing is creating a framework that fits directly into this idea of how to train for the marginal decade.
20: That training begins here in Austin, Texas, where Atiya is based. This is where his patients go through 2 days of physical evaluation, and where we found, after just a few hours, how intense the 52-year-old doctor and his methods are.
18: Just show me what you got. Just show me what you got. I think this is the neglected part of medical testing, is how fit are you? How strong are you?
21: All right.
18: How well do you move?
22: And up overhead.
18: And in many ways, these tests are even more predictive of how long you're going to live than what I might get out of your blood work.
19: How do we know that?
18: The data are pretty clear. When you look at things like cardiorespiratory fitness, when you look at muscle mass, when you look at strength, they have a much higher association than things like even cholesterol and blood pressure.
20: Dr. Atiya and his team say the key indicator of overall health and longevity,
23: it's starting to roll now, VO2 in the mid-20s,
20: is a test called VO2 Max.
23: Everything you got.
20: It sounds like the name of a sports car, but essentially it's a measurement of the size of someone's engine.
23: Really good maximal test here.
20: And their capacity to use oxygen to generate power.
23: Really nice.
20: With their muscles, heart, and lungs.
23: There you go. That's the hardest part of your day done.
19: Even though you say I scored fairly well on my VO2 max.
23: There we go, 42.1.
19: Okay, that's good. You said I'm still not good enough for Dr. Peter Atiya.
18: Yes, your VO2 max was going to place you at the 85th percentile for women your age, and I think it's worth taking a victory lap. But tomorrow, we should come back and plan on what we're going to do.
19: You think anyone, whether they're 45 or 65, should be training like athletes, not for the Olympics, but essentially for advanced age?
18: Absolutely. Life is a sport.
20: Dr. Atiya says the best drug to delay physical and cognitive decline is exercise, and he takes it in large doses. He aims for about 10 hours a week, cardio to burn fat, intense intervals for VO2 max, and weightlifting to maintain strength and muscle mass. He developed his program after turning his back on the medical establishment nearly 20 years ago. While training to be a cancer surgeon at Johns Hopkins, he got burnt out caring for so many terminal patients. He quit his residency and became a management consultant. After becoming a father and discovering he was at risk of developing diabetes, he made big changes, personally and professionally.
18: After my daughter was born, all I could think about was, oh my God, like, I want to have as much time as possible on this planet with this baby.
20: That's when he decided to become his own first patient in a new specialty, longevity medicine. Today, he considers himself neither a primary care physician nor a provider of concierge care.
18: But we could quantify how that lowers your risk of cancer or heart disease.
20: What Dr. Atiya is prescribing is a radical change in how Americans think about their own health care, driven by the patient, focused on prevention, a practice he calls medicine 3.0.
18: We're dying of heart disease. We're dying from stroke, cancer, dementia, type 2 diabetes. And we, I think, have sort of come to realize that, hey, the playbook of medicine 2.0, which is treat a disease when a disease is present, doesn't seem to work as well. And so the

0: this level of screening.
1: Do you get them?
0: I do.
2: He also suggests patients get tested for the APOE gene, related to risk for Alzheimer's.
3: Thor Odinson.
2: In 2019, Dr. Atiya oversaw genetic testing for actor Chris Hemsworth, who learned he was 8 to 10 times more likely to develop Alzheimer's than the average person. In total, Dr. Atiya sees fewer than 75 patients, and there's a long waiting list.
1: And how much does it cost?
0: It is a six-figure program.
1: Like $100,000 or $500,000 or $800,000? Because it's a big range.
0: Much closer to $100,000 than $500,000.
1: That's a lot of money. I mean, what do you get for that? You don't you don't live forever.
0: Nope. You're getting access to me, a team of a couple other physicians, a strength and conditioning team, a nutrition team. And what you're really getting is a path to help you achieve your goal of living longer and living better.
4: Welcome, Dr. Peter Atiya.
2: The pitch has proved extremely popular.
0: This is kind of a turning point. But
2: his book, Outlive, part memoir, part medical manifesto, has sold nearly 3 million copies and made him a top draw at longevity medicine events like this one.
5: When you give women information about how their bodies work, they make great decisions for themselves.
2: And his podcast, that's been downloaded over 100 million times, tackles a wide range of topics, including menopause and nutrition.
6: Let's talk about protein.
2: Dr. Atiya wants his patients to eat a lot of protein, more than double what the current nutritional guidelines recommend. The doctor and a handful of his patients have also taken a drug called rapamycin that's FDA approved for use by transplant recipients. The drug has extended the lifespan of mice, but Dr. Atiya stopped taking it for now because it gave him mouth sores, which can be a side effect.
0: Fully hanging down.
2: There are physicians, including a respected professor of public health we spoke to, who are skeptical that his extraordinary regimen will result in an extra decade of healthy life.
1: When a fellow physician calls some of what you're talking about hocus pocus.
0: People are entitled to think what they want. And just because someone is a physician doesn't mean they're even remotely equipped to evaluate the merits of exercise physiology. Remember, I went to Stanford Medical School, right? How many hours of education do you think I received on exercise?
1: Probably a few hours?
0: 0 hours. And how many hours did I receive on nutrition? 0 hours. It was 25 years ago, so maybe things have changed, but I'm pretty sure that if you're talking to other esteemed physicians...
7: Radio Vibe, onde a música nunca dorme.

Se você quiser que eu volte.

0: Yo.
1: Oh, what up, homie?
0: Yeah.
1: You good?
0: Okay.
1: That's right.
2: What it is, folks. This right here is the 16-year-old phenom, Chris Breese.

0: wake up, Terrence. I know you're not asleep. Man.
1: Yo.
0: Come on, man.
1: Yo, I swore I was about to kiss this girl.
0: Man. Kiss who? Come on, man. Another wet dream.
1: Let's maybe go. Next video, man.
0: You tripping.
2: She's all right. This nigga said another wet dream.
3: Escolheste ela.

0: Yo, wait up!
1: I got a song filled with shit for the strong-willed. When the world gives you a raw deal, set you off till you scream, piss off, screw you when it talks to you like you don't belong or tells you you're in a

mystery to me. The game commences for the usual fee plus expenses.

Thank you.

0: All right, listen to me. Here's what we're gonna do. You're gonna do the song that I said that I wanted you to remember.
1: No,
0: that I love. Yeah, you're gonna do the one that
1: please,
0: I love.
1: No,
0: you're gonna do the one that I love. It's gonna be great. Come on.
1: Please,
0: this is what I said. I always, you promised me you were gonna do.
1: I always say.
0: I love you. Always remember us this way.
2: Everybody, we're gonna bring out Allie to bring us home. And she's gonna sing an original song. Thank you.

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0: All right, listen to me. Here's what we're going to do. You're going to do the song that I said that I wanted you to remember.
1: No, love.
0: Yeah, you're going to do the one that
1: please,
0: I love. You're
1: going to
0: do the one that I love. It's going to be great. Come on.
1: Please,
0: this is what I said. I always, you promised me you were going to be.
1: I always say.
0: I love you. Always remember us this way.
2: Everybody, we're going to bring out Allie to bring us home. And she's going to sing an original song. 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
1: BS!
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1: Stay tuned.

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Like finishing each other's sentences without even noticing. 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

0: Yo, wait up!
1: I got a song filled with shit for the strong-willed. 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

0: 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Só aqui na Rádio Vibe 101.
1: Say, you give me one more. One more like tonight. I'm telling you, the crowd is great, the people out there screaming, how is this happening, man? 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Okay, come on.

0: Hey, what's happening here?
1: Come on up.
0: Oh, I shouldn't have eaten that upside down cake. Hey, Louie, come here. You gotta see this. Hey, Louie, come here, Louie.

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1: Your career in life is unbelievable. I don't think people really understand something because I'm amazed I can't detect an accent when you talk because you were born
2: in Russia, but I came here when I was 7.
1: Yeah, but even still, I've met people like who come to this country when yeah. they're very young. They that, still have a slight accent, and plus your parents probably...
2: Oh, my parents have a thick accent.
1: They have a thick accent, yeah. and you don't have any of that. Did you Mm-mm. take some sort of lessons when you were a kid?
2: I did.
1: When you first went to school,
2: yeah.
1: and you're 7 years old and you come to this country,
2: mm-hmm.
1: were you the type that didn't know any English?
2: Yeah.
1: So yeah. you come to here at 7 years old, yeah. and they put you what, in public school?
2: Rosewood Elementary in Los Angeles.
1: I'm always fascinated with this. How does somebody go to elementary school? They don't know any English. All the kids are speaking English, and you're yeah. clearly far behind everyone else.
2: I mean, I can tell you the story. It was my paper for when I applied to college.
1: Yeah.
2: Was about me being 7 years old, and I equated it to being blind and deaf.
1: Absolutely.
2: But I will also say this, I thought that everything was fine. Like, my memory of it was like, it was easy transition, everything was great. And it wasn't until I was like 14 or 15, or maybe a little later, I was talking to my parents, and they're like, you do realize you blocked out a solid year of your life. Like,
1: wow.
2: I have no recollection of my, like, second grade, I would say. So it must have been rough enough for me to, you know, your senses kind of take over.
1: But here's the way I look at it. If my parents had picked up and said, we're moving to Russia when you're 7 years old.
2: No one told me I was moving to America.
1: Right. Now, this is fascinating to me, too.
2: Yeah.
1: Leaving Russia at that point.
2: Yeah.
1: You had to sort of enter a lottery. It was kind
2: exactly.
1: of very difficult to get out of Russia.
2: Yeah.
1: Your father and mother were very successful. Your father was a physicist or taught physics?
2: He was a teacher. Both my parents were teachers. My dad was like an engineer and then a teacher, and my mom was a home ec teacher.
1: So it's kind of like the classic story that here in Russia, you have these great jobs, you're prominent people, you're mm-hmm. clearly successful.
2: Yeah.
1: They decide for their children. You have an older brother.
2: Mm-hmm.
1: Your parents decide for the children's sake, let's get them out of Russia so they have a future and a life. And thank
2: yeah.
1: God your parents decided that.
2: Yeah.
1: I mean,

0: Think about a lucky break. Imagine growing up in Russia and then wanting to be an actor.
1: You know what I mean?
2: That would never happen. Why don't more people think of that? Yeah. You know?
1: I don't think that would ever be a possibility.
0: But I mean, if I find learning another language so difficult.
1: Yeah.
0: And so if you, you know, if I imagine my life having to move to a foreign country at 7 years old, I would have been the fish out of, I was a fish out of water anyway, and I knew English. Can you imagine what would have gone on?
2: He's blocked out most of his childhood.
0: So when your parents move here, your father no longer is teaching physics, and he's got to do, like, kind of shitty jobs, right?
1: My dad, oh my God, my dad, when we came here, so I'll backtrack this. When you're seven, you learn a language unintentionally. I never really took classes. You kind of just, you are like a sponge of information. So everything kind of, by third grade, I spoke English.
0: Wow.
1: Unintentionally. My parents, on the other hand, did not speak a word of English. They worked. I didn't see my dad for years. I didn't see my dad until I was like nine. We arrived, I'm going to make up a date, like February 17th. February 18th, I went to Rosewood Elementary. My brother went to Bancroft Junior High. And my parents would walk, I mean, this is a crazy story to think about this, but they would walk like 20 miles in the morning to go to community college to learn English at night. And during the day, my mom worked as a, you know, like in the back of what used to be Thrifty's, now Rite Aid.
0: Right.
1: Doing like packaging and unpackaging. And my dad delivered toilets, delivered pizzas, you know, any odd job that he can get. It ultimately became a cab driver.
0: And here is a guy who's now driving a cab and delivering pizzas, who is a physics teacher.
2: An engineer.
0: You know, and it probably was a harder transition because your parents said that you came home every day and cried after school. So this is no easy upbringing. It's not like you're the belle of the ball when you're a kid.
1: Yeah, no. But no. I say this, my recollection of it was always so wonderful that I don't know if it's like a coping mechanism that happened. But I never missed out on anything. Like, I never felt that I...
0: But who would you come home to after school?
1: I mean, my brother and my grandparents.
0: Right. So they had to raise you.
1: Yeah. My brother's 6 years older. He very much was a massive influence in my life.
2: So your grandparents got out with you, too?
1: So we came on a... Yeah. In 91, we came here, and it was my mom's dad, who passed away in 2007, and my dad's parents, who are still alive, who are 94 and like 96 now.
0: Were you ever embarrassed by your parents? And because I would think, and I know you probably feel guilty about this now to say it, but you do, right? Because you don't, when you're a kid and you don't fit in and your parents don't speak English, it's a tremendous shame, right?
1: Horrible. Your name is funny. I mean, nowadays, I think the way that I look, people are like, oh, she just looks, she's brown hair. It's not that weird. When I came to America in 91, I was ethnic. Mm-hmm. And to me, I was like, what? Why? Like, it was just everything about me stood out. I didn't speak the language. I wasn't blonde and blue eyes. I didn't eat peanut butter and jelly sandwiches. It was like a very weird thing where I went to school in a uniform.
0: Yeah.
1: In Russia, everybody wore it was communism, so everybody wore very much like a brown little thing with a, you know. Right.
0: So you show up and you're the kid in school with the uniform on, and everybody's wearing, you know, their sneakers and their jeans. And jeans.
1: And I didn't know what jeans were. I mean, like, it's like simple, you know, elements of life that you're like, how do you not know what jeans are? I didn't know what jeans were, you know.
0: When your parents told you were moving to America.
1: They didn't tell me.
0: They didn't tell you because they told you you were going to move across the street. They wanted you to prepare for a move, but they were afraid that you would accidentally slip and tell everyone you're going to America, and that, and they would have taken away your opportunity to go, right? It was that secretive.
1: Yeah, we were we're Jewish, so we came on a refugee visa.
0: Right. In Russia, they're not too kind to Jews. I mean, they're not too kind to Jews anywhere, but...
2: They're not too kind to Russians.
0: Yeah, right.
1: Ukraine's not the... I mean,
0: it's not that bad.
1: No.
0: Do you feel any affiliation with the country that you were born in?
1: No.
0: No. You don't feel like, oh, I need to be back there and be with my people, and you don't look into their issues.
2: I want to go home.
1: No.
0: Right. You don't feel any of that.
1: No, none.
0: And you know what's so strange about it is here your parents are struggling for money when they get to America. They came here, they had, what, $250? That was all they were allowed to bring. Mm-hmm. So they begin to struggle. They begin to make money. And you, at 9 years old, you announced, this is so weird to me. At 9 years old, you announced, I want to take an acting class.
1: Yeah.
0: Which was expensive. It was pricey. Was it $600, $900? Or something like that?
1: Well, I always thought it was like $250, and my parents had like $900 in the bank account. And we were doing, my mom and I were doing this interview, and not that long ago, I learned that it was $890, and we had $900 in the bank account.
0: So they, your mom, which is unbelievable to me, says, Mila, or she, did she call you Milena? That was your
1: Nobody's name. Ever, no, my

0: 9 than it would be at the age of 40.
1: You know, most parents would have said, you know what? We don't have any money. Mm-hmm. We've got $900 and you're going to take up all our savings.
0: I know.
1: And there's no way. You know what? Go to a community theater or something and learn how to act there.
0: There's absolutely no rhyme or reason for what my mom did and why she did it. Mind you, I never got birthday presents, never got holiday gifts. Like, we weren't a family of givers in that regard.
1: Right.
0: So the fact that my mom was, like, writing this, I mean, it's one of those kismet moments that you can't explain.
1: Were you jealous of other little girls and what they had, their clothing? No, you never experienced that jealousy.
0: No, that I can honestly say I didn't. It was never, it just wasn't of importance to me then, and it's not now either. I don't know.
1: When you first go to acting school, are you ridiculed there because of your accent?
0: No.
1: And they took you seriously and this and that. Were you a prodigy? Did you have some sort of ability?
0: No. No abilities whatsoever. None.
1: And you got you get a job when you're young. You were in a Barbie commercial.
0: Oh, well, Howard, I did a lot of little toy commercials.
1: You did?
0: I did. I did a lot of doll and, like, you know, Mattel and, like, I did a lot of commercials when I was little.
1: And is that a fun thing for you?
0: All of it is fun.
1: Doesn't that bring you acceptance at school where you were not accepted before?
0: It's one of those situations where, like, I didn't realize that, no, it doesn't give you acceptance. It makes you get judged, like, a little bit more. It's like the opposite happened.
1: Did you move to L.A. At a young age? Is that how all of this starts, too?
0: Yeah, we came to New York. We came to L.A. via Queens.
1: I see.
0: So we were in Queens for 5 weeks.
1: Why would your parents want to... Oh, I see. And then they move right out to L.A.
0: And Michelle, my uncle has lived in L.A. So you go where your family is. They kind of have to request you.
1: And thank God, in a way, you went to L.A. Because if you want to be an actor...
0: I don't even know if I wanted to be an actor. It was just something that I enjoyed doing. Like, I don't even think I knew what acting was. It wasn't even...
1: Yeah, and you would think that in your family, everyone would have just said to you, you can't be an actress. We're from another country. You have an accent. Just shut up.
0: Go to college.
1: Go to college. Get yourself an education.
0: I am the first person in my family that did not graduate college.
1: When you learn English, you've said that you learned English from watching American television.
0: I mean,
1: is that true?
0: Because
1: I've learned nothing from American television.
0: Hold on, Howard.
1: I've become only stupider.
0: You and I both, by the way.
1: Right.
0: I said this partially as a joke, but I don't want to discredit the amazing teachers that I did have.
1: Right.
0: But I did. In the mornings, I would watch, you know, whatever the morning, like Price is Right or whatever. And at night, I would watch Three's Company. I mean, I did. I immersed myself in American television.
1: Yeah, in a way, television does allow you a window into the culture, right?
0: Yeah,
1: really,
0: for sure.
1: It really does. So wait, let me get this straight. So you take some acting classes. I don't know how long this goes. And then you said, hey, I'm going to go out on an audition. Your mom takes you to the audition?
0: No. So here's what happened. This story gets weirder.
1: Okay.
0: Okay, so I went to a place called Beverly Hills Studios. Total ripoff. 100%. It was like every kid got accepted so long as you had the money to pay.
2: Right.
0: It's one of those schools.
2: Right.
0: And it was like 5-6 hours on a Saturday, and you kind of just go there, and you really don't do anything.
1: But you pretend.
0: You pretend.
1: Right.
0: So my manager, Susan Curtis, who's still my manager to this day, so I'm almost 33, and I signed with her when I was 9.
1: How do you get a manager when you're 9? Because I'm sure there's lots of little kids out there now who want to be doing what you're doing.
0: This is all called being the right place at the right time.
1: You must have been exceptionally beautiful or something, because to get noticed by a manager at 9 is very rare.
0: I must have been, like, decent looking. So
1: yeah.
0: I definitely look different.
1: Right.
0: Like, it was one of those things where I just look different. I have very curly hair.
1: Right.
0: I just don't think I look like everybody else. And at that point, you know, I don't know why Susan saw whatever she saw.
1: Did she see?
0: It's one of those things where I've always asked, and she can't answer it. She goes, it was just one of those, like, intuition moments where, like, you just kind of go with your gut.
1: Susan, who was a manager, did she manage just all different types of people?
0: Kids.
1: Mostly kids.
0: Yeah, and she was driving by and saw a bunch of kids standing outside, and she was like, oh, what's this place? Literally, on Beverly Drive, pulled over, walked in, and they're like, we're doing a showcase with children. She goes, oh weird, I'm a manager. And they were like, come on in. That's how great this place was. And they were like,
1: all arranged.
0: Come watch all these children do their things. She comes in. My parents, so here's what happens. So all these managers and agents kind of give you their phone numbers if they like you.
1: By the way, thank God she wasn't a pedophile, because they're inviting everyone in.
2: By the way,
0: I'm sure there were some in there. Like, I have no doubt that some, I was like, you don't look right.
1: Yeah, right.
0: But my parents told me to decide. And that's the crazy part. They were like, go meet with whoever, you know, responded to you. I was 9. And then they were like, you make the decision. You want to do this, be responsible.
1: How old was this woman who became your manager?
0: She will kill me for saying it, but let's just say older.
1: She was older, yeah. So she was experienced and stuff and knew the industry. And she looked at you and saw something.
0: Yes.
1: Isn't that amazing? Yeah. You could never leave her as a manager.
0: I mean, I would, she's literally my second. Like, I wouldn't, her, like, I cannot describe how much she and her family have changed my life.
1: But as your career got more and more successful, particularly the movie career, I am sure, because that's the move in Hollywood, you get hit up by every manager to, hey, listen, your manager's great, I know you're loyal, but, you know, if you came with me, you'd be doing so much better. Yeah. I could do all these things for you. I'm sure there were times you said, yeah, you know, I met her when I was 9.
0: It didn't even cross my mind.
1: Really? You've always remained loyal.
0: Yeah, I'm probably loyal to a fault. Mm-hmm. Like, I think that there's a part of me, like, but, I you know, Susan I've had for 20, I have to count back, whatever, 23 years, however long I've been with her.
1: Right.
0: My makeup artist, for instance, I've had for 16 years. Like, if I like you and I have your trust and I respect you, it's for life.
1: Did you ever think certain parts would have been yours if you had switched from her? No. It just doesn't enter your brain.
0: No.
1: Did your parents, which I really do applaud, they're unusual people.
0: Yeah.
1: They never took a dime from you.
0: Never.
1: Which is unusual when you think about their economic situation.
0: We were
1: really
0: poor, and I had money.
1: Yeah.
0: Here's the crazy thing about all this. So at 9, when I got the first commercial I went out for, it was like Camping Barbie or something.
1: And were you actually Camping Barbie?
0: I was one of those girls that, you know, those old school Mattel commercials where you play with the Barbie and you're like, wow, that was me.
1: That was you.
0: I did the wow face. I was also in Times Square when I was like 9 at a Breyers ad. Like, I was the face that went, okay. I mean,
1: how could you not have been the most popular kid at school? Don't the kids at school go, hey, wait a second, that's the kid from the Breyers ad?
0: I didn't go to that type of school. I didn't go to like a private, like, you know, I went to a normal school.
1: So nobody knew that you were on commercials and no one recognized
0: you? People knew and they were like, that's weird.
1: Yeah.
0: Like, it's LA where it was a different time. I think now if I was doing it, kids would be like, me too. But when I did it 20 some odd years ago, people were like, this is very strange. Why are you doing this? And
1: because when I was a kid, I met some kids who made an appearance on the Patty Duke show.
0: It's a long time ago. You're not,
1: well, listen, I'm 100 years old. Well, I met these kids and I was like, holy shit. I thought they were like the biggest stars. I thought they were the coolest kids ever.
0: When I did Seventh Heaven, I was like in eighth grade, maybe seventh grade.
1: Right.
0: I did get a little bit of cred for that. Like, that people were like, oh my God, you're on Seventh Heaven.
1: When you were
0: like,
1: in Seventh Heaven, you went from commercials and you did a couple of like TV shots on Days of Our Lives. You did Baywatch.
0: Howard, don't discredit my Days of Our Lives, okay?
1: No, I'm not. I think that's
2: more
1: great
2: than
1: training.
2: A couple of days.
1: How the hell do you memorize those lines? Did you have a lot of lines on? So you went from
0: Howard, it was my first kiss.
1: On Days of Our Lives?
0: Yes.
1: With Ashton Kutcher,
0: well,
1: right?
0: Well, no, that's like my first real kiss.
1: Okay.
0: Like with mouth and on mouth action.
1: But Days of Our, how old were you on Days of Our Lives?
0: Probably like 9 or 10.
1: And you had a kiss from who?
0: This really sweet boy that I ended up like hanging out with later in life. We ran into each other and I was like, oh my God, you were my first kiss. I had to kiss him on the cheek. And I was mortified. Mortified.
1: Because at 9 or 10, you don't want to kiss a boy on the cheek, especially on TV.
0: His name was Kyle.
1: Yeah.
0: Yeah.
1: And did you discuss it with your mom? You were like, hey, I don't want to
0: No, I think my mom was like, I can't even. She couldn't even wrap her head around it. My mom, my dad worked full time the entire.
1: Would you have blamed your parents if they had taken some money from you and said, hey, look, we invested in your acting classes and stuff? I mean, it's really noble of them that they were broke and they didn't say to you, look, you're making some money here.
2: Or even try to better the family situation.
0: I know.
1: You had sort of a hefty bank account at that point.
0: I did.
1: Yeah.
0: I would never have blamed them. I've never been able to pay for dinner. Like, I've to this day have never, like, I'll be like, let's go out to dinner for your birthday, Dad. And then, like, he calls the restaurant before we get there and puts his card down. And I'm like, I don't, like, I'm a grown-ass woman. Like, I would love to treat you and Mommy to something. And they're
1: so
0: like, no.
1: They won't let you spoil them at all?
0: Oh, my God, Howard. This has been a huge, never.
1: What if you said to them, I want to help you with a new house or something? I want you to.
0: Howard.
1: Nothing.
0: I cannot stress to you how stubborn they are.
1: Wow.
0: Yeah. I mean, to the point where I had a house. My parents have lived in the same condo since I was 11, a condo in West Hollywood. And I was selling my house when Ash and I were moving in together. And I was like, why don't you guys just go into, the house is beautiful, and newly renovated, move in. And they were like, how dare you? Like, they were offended.
1: Wow. What special people
2: amazing.
1: They are,
2: yeah.
1: Right?
0: Yeah, they're
1: don't
0: actually
1: you think?
0: Pretty, yeah, yeah.
1: So here.
0: Oh my God, and they're, by the way, they're going to be listening to this going, that's right. Like, I didn't have to
1: No, I really respect that. When your parents aren't users.
0: Yeah, no.
1: And you know that every kid who ever acted, you know, that's why I thought, even when you had your relationship with Macaulay Culkin. He was so famously kind of used, right?
0: Mm-hmm.
1: And in a way, maybe he was even attracted to the story that you had, that you weren't used.
0: I think so. I think that that's definitely like one of those, you know, qualities. My parents are, I'm very close to my parents.
1: Right.
0: They live down the street from me. I've never lived more than 10 blocks away from them. So I definitely think that that's a quality, either you like it or you don't, but it's definitely one of those things that's very much a part of who I am.
1: How's your English now?
0: Their English is perfect, but boy, do they have an accent.
1: Right.
0: Perfect English, perfect.
1: Can you speak Russian?
0: Yeah, fluently.
1: Oh, fluently.
0: Yeah, yeah.
1: Oh, so you speak to them in Russian when you're around.
0: Oh, yeah.
1: So, Days of Our Lives, Baywatch. As a kid, you were on Baywatch, right?
0: Twice.
1: No kidding.
0: So here's the beauty of television. The first time I was on Baywatch, what happened? Like I was in a class and my classmate ran into the ocean and was like drowning and I had to go get help. The second time I was on Baywatch, I was blind.
1: Yeah, and you know what I love?
2: Same girl.
1: You know,
0: different character.
1: It didn't matter. Baywatch is so great because I am sure in that story you're blind, but Mitch, who was David Hasselhoff, probably cured your blindness because not only was he a lifeguard, he would do open heart surgery sometimes on that show.
0: Howard, it was the only time, and I mean the only time, that my dad, my manager's husband, my brother, every male in my life showed up to set because Pamela Anderson was still on the show.
1: Oh my God, and I could imagine that being on Baywatch, it was a big deal for a young actress because that was
0: a huge show.
1: Yeah, like it's like you think, you died and went to heaven, now your career's really
0: taking
1: off.
0: And I was blind, so I was acting. I mean, it was like, I was deep in character.
1: And did you take it so seriously? Seriously, being on Baywatch, did you rehearse being blind? Did you go over it with your acting coach?
0: Oh, of course I did.
1: Oh my God,
0: Howard,
1: I gotta look up that
2: now,
1: performance.
2: Do you look back and
0: it
2: say,
0: is brilliant.
1: Is it brilliant?
2: I was a great blind girl.
0: God.
1: Now,
0: oh my God, I have not seen this in years. But my grandfather was with me, and to this day, he was, that's when I knew you were a good actress. And I was like, totally.
1: Was the whole family gathered around the TV set when you were on Baywatch?
0: They were there because Pamela Anderson was in the
1: but
0: show.
1: I mean, don't you like all gather around to see the finished product? I mean,
0: it must
1: be exciting.
0: Yes, and no, I don't remember my parents making a big deal about it.
1: Are you the type of actress that does watch her own movies,
0: no,
1: or you do not watch
0: once
1: it?
0: Once I will watch it just to understand what I'm promoting.
1: Yeah.
0: And to be like, oh, am I promoting something I like, or am I, you know.
1: Why is that? Is it because it's painful to see yourself? Do you think that your performance isn't
0: overly
1: never
0: critical?
1: Really?
0: Yeah, I think you just become a little bit, you just start nitpicking.
1: Right, and so you find that a painful experience.
0: It's counterproductive.
1: Yeah, but isn't it also useful? Because you would learn what not to do, in a way.
0: Yes, and I think that's when you watch it once, you can kind of instantly be like, oof, that was rough, or that didn't work out. But if you keep watching it, I really do think you start just nitpicking little things. And
1: it can make you nuts.
0: I think so.
1: And inhibit you.
0: I do, yeah.
1: So
0: me, yes. Other people, no.
1: The other role you got before you did that 70s show, which you were on for a long time, but which was kind of fascinating, is Gia, which was on HBO. That was you played young Angelina Jolie.
0: Yeah, yeah, yeah.
1: That's when you know you're good looking, if you're playing young Angelina Jolie.
0: I didn't know that till I was older. And then I was like, oh, I must have been a good looking kid.
1: Did you work with her on that?
0: No, because I played her younger, but I did see her. And you know, what's crazy is I saw her, you know, on the days that we worked, you know, on the same day, but we never were in the same scene together.
1: Right.
0: She was always so lovely. That's my one thing I can tell you about
1: her.
0: You
1: worked with her, like you were in scenes with her.
0: I was never in a scene with her.
1: Right, because you were playing young her.
2: Yeah, she couldn't be in the scene.
0: No, but she was like, if she was in the hair and makeup trailer, like wherever on set, she was always, maybe because I was 9 or 10, however old I was. When I must have been older, like 12. She was always so lovely.
1: Now, you know, we all assume that when you're in a movie with someone, you're friends with them for life. It doesn't work that way.
0: No.
1: Like she doesn't call you up and go, hey, you're doing great, and you played me when I was...
0: What if I was like besties with Angelina?
1: Yeah, wouldn't that be something?
0: I'm not.
1: You're not at all. She never calls you. She didn't invite you to the wedding.
0: I don't even think she knows my name.
2: She doesn't know she worked with you.
0: She's like, who's that Myla?
1: All right, yeah, right. Now, the 70s show, that's a big break, right? Because now you're a regular...
0: I wanted a different show.
1: What did you want?
0: So I got a different show that day.
1: Oh, what did you get?
0: Soap opera with a hot guy in it.
1: Yes.
0: The soap opera is no longer on the air.
1: Now, you're about 14 years old, right, when you got that 70s show?
0: I was in ninth grade. I was 14.
1: You were in ninth grade. They were looking for someone who was at least 18. Did you lied and told them, or you just kind of didn't tell them the truth?
0: I fibbed a little.
1: Yeah.
0: I mean, it was one of those situations where I really didn't even want the show. This is the truth. So it was pilot season, and I wanted this soap opera, because the soap opera had a really hot guy in it. Right. And I was 14, and that's really all that mattered.
1: Right.
0: So I was like, I don't really care about this weird show about the 70s. I don't understand it, but this show is great.
1: Right.
0: And my manager was like, you're crazy, and we're going to go for this show. And I was like, whatever. So I auditioned for 70s, and the character's supposed to be 14, but in all television, they want you to be legally emancipated so you can work longer hours. And so I must have at one point said something to the extent of, yeah, they were like, are you 18? I must have been like, yeah, sure. I was clear. If you watch the pilot, I am clearly a child.
1: Uh-huh. But like, it's smart. I mean, in show business, they say if somebody asks. See,
0: when I filled out the paperwork for the producer call, like towards the very end, I was like, oh, by the way, I need a studio teacher. And they were like, wait, come again?
1: If somebody says to you, they say in show business, can you ski? You just say, yes, I can
0: exactly.
1: ski. And then you go figure it out.
0: I didn't know how to swim until I did a movie called Piranha. And they were like, can you swim? And I was like, totally.
1: I can swim with Piranha.
0: No problem.
1: Yeah, Piranha don't eat me.
0: Yeah. No.
1: But you know, when you think back on your life, did you get the soap opera and turn it down, or did you just? Oh, you did, because your manager said, "Are you crazy?"
0: My manager's like, "You're crazy. You're doing this pilot."
1: Yeah, and thank God you took it, because that 70s show became a big hit. How many years were you on that?
0: 8 years.
1: 8 years.
0: 70s show changed my life forever.
1: Yeah. Now I think it is unbelievable to me that Ashton Kutcher was on that 70s show. He was your first real kiss, not a kiss on the cheek on that show, and yet. It wasn't a romantic relationship ever, right? There was no romance there.
0: No, because remember, I'm 14. He's 19. I mean, there's something very...
1: That's weird.
2: You kissed him when he was... There was that...
0: Be clear, he had to kiss me. I don't know who it's weirder for, the 19-year-old kissing the 14-year-old, the 14-year-old... My nerves... Oh, my God, do I remember this. And Bonnie Turner, who created our show, was so wonderful because I was so nervous about the entire experience, and she was very well aware, as I think the entire crew was. She bought me perfume and lotion. And
1: you're
0: was
1: brushing
0: like,
1: your teeth.
0: Like, she was like, this always made me feel pretty. And I was like, great idea. And I like doused myself with all of this.
1: It's like you were a vampire bride having to go, you know. Yeah, but Ashton being the good looking, suave guy that he is, I would think that for you, it would be like, oh my God, you must have had a little crush on him or something.
0: Okay, here's the crazy part. And I say this and nobody believes me.
1: I believe you.
0: Thank you, Howard.
1: Yes.
0: I never looked at him as somebody that was good looking. I never looked at him as somebody that wasn't. I just was like, here's like a guy that I'm working with for 8 years, and he's really smart, and I had to do chemistry, and he was better at chemistry than I was, so he helped me with my chemistry homework, and when I was grounded, he would drive me home. Like, he was
1: Do you
0: just...
1: think he was attracted to you?
0: No. Or... Oh, my God, no.
1: No.
0: Listen, you know him a little bit. I can promise you he was not to a 14-year-old child?
1: So when you get a script, when you get a script and it says you are going to kiss Ashton Kutcher,
0: horrible.
1: So all of a sudden that sets something off on you because you're saying, hey, I'm 14 years old, I'm feeling insecure, all that kind of stuff. And you wanted to, I don't know, I guess you're just nervous about kissing him. Do you go and rehearse in his trailer kissing him? Or
0: people's fantasy? No, that's not
1: happening. No, but I don't mean that in a creepy way. I would think maybe that would take some of the discomfort out of it.
0: You rehearse like 4 days out of the week.
1: Right.
0: To do a sitcom, but you don't actually kiss until the last day.
1: I see. And so this thing occurs, and again... It was very sort of mechanical. It there was no...
0: For 8 years, we played boyfriend and girlfriend. And for 8 years, our couple was like on and off, whatever, whenever we were on. When I tell you there was no romance between us as two human beings.
1: When you went through puberty on that show, which you did.
0: Which I did the first year.
1: Right. And and you describe you grew like 5 inches and, you know...
0: I mean, I like to think so. Everyone still thinks I'm a little petite. But I'm like, I totally grew, you guys. My boobs went from like A to A plus. So like, that's gross.
1: Your boobs grew. Yeah. You go
0: to
1: through...
0: A plus, keep in mind.
1: Okay. You're an A plus?
0: Prior to having my first child, I was an A+. After baby number one, they stayed bigger.
1: They stayed bigger.
0: Mm-hmm.
1: So you advocate having children to get bigger
0: your boobs will grow.
1: What about the rumor that you had a child just to get bigger breasts?
0: Can you imagine?
1: Yeah, that was your plan.
0: That's not selfish at all.
1: No, not at all. And so what I find fascinating, too, is while you're going through this experience of being on TV, you still go to regular high school.
0: Fairfax High School.
1: And you're telling me then when you're in high school, that's not a big deal that you're on that 70s show?
0: No.
1: Come on. I mean, that doesn't make sense to me.
0: Maybe because it's L.A. I don't know. It was one of those situations where I don't know how to explain it. It just wasn't that big of a deal.
1: And then when you go through puberty, are guys starting to notice you at this point? I mean, then you become a real beauty, right? I mean, you start to blossom. No?
0: I don't think that I was ever, like, hot. I think that's...
1: Oh, come on.
0: Howard, I'm telling you this. I mean, I don't think that I was unattractive, but I think that because I didn't have like giant tits and a giant ass, like I don't think that I was the epitome of what was considered hot in the 80s, in early in the 90s.
1: And in the timeline of things, while you're on that 70s show, is that when you start dating Macaulay Culkin?
0: Yeah, we started dating. I have to think back.
1: Who was like the biggest? But he's like the biggest star in the world at that point, right? He'd done Home Alone.
0: Oh yeah, this was way after Home. Yeah,
1: right.
0: I think I was 18. So we were like both 18. So
1: I mean, and he was like the biggest star in the world. No, I mean,
0: yeah, he was huge. He was huge because you couldn't walk down the street with him. It was a very, and he always had this weird attract. Like fans were just screamed when they said they didn't know how to react. It wasn't like a normal response to a celebrity. He had the fans responded in a very abnormal way to him.
1: What you said to your parents while you were dating him and you're on that 70s show and all this is going on in your life, and they had said, gee, you know, maybe one day you'll get married, and you kind of famously said, hey, don't count on marriage in my life. I'm not going to get married. So maybe in the back of your mind, you were never really in love with him?
0: You know, who know? Like, honestly, who know? I just don't know. But I know before we started dating, since I was like 16,
1: right,
0: I told my dad, I was like, just so you know, I don't believe in marriage. And my dad's like, oh yeah, like what did I just create? I was like, and then at one point I was like, I'll get married when gay people are allowed to marry. Like, I literally was like, this is not for me,
1: right?
0: And my dad's like, all right, whatever, like, you know, I don't know what I don't know.
1: And that was probably your first encounter with like a lot of paparazzi. It was, were you at
0: the most, but at that point it wasn't even what it is today.
1: Right. Yeah. Because I would think if you're dating a kid that famous,
0: it
1: and
0: was
1: you're
0: bad,
1: on a TV show, it wasn't that, like you could go places and
0: yeah,
1: hang out.
0: It's not today. You literally can't walk outside of your house.
1: I've seen this a couple of times with certain people.
0: Yeah. Yeah.
1: And it is unbelievable. It's almost dangerous what goes on. The people just climbing all over themselves.
0: Yeah.
1: Do you get that with Ashton now? And
0: yeah.
1: And you do.
0: Yeah.
1: Especially after you have a baby, right?
0: Yeah. All of it's bad.
1: What is it, the shot they want? They want the shot of you with the baby? Is that it? Or are you guys in a family setting?
0: I don't know. I know that when after Wyatt was born, we had drones in our backyard. And I was like,
2: well.
0: Yeah. Yeah.
1: So, but isn't that illegal to put a drone? Yeah. In other words, there are certain spaces that are considered private.
0: Correct.
1: And so when you see a drone fly over.
0: Correct.
1: What do you do? Do you call the police?
0: I wasn't home. So they were at our old house. They didn't realize that we had moved. And so a friend of mine was at our old house. Like, you don't even understand what's happening. Like, they didn't realize that we had moved.
1: Because the shot they're looking for is some private moment that they can.
0: I don't know.
1: How do you deal with that? I mean.
0: Me? Not well.
1: Are you a recluse in a sense?
0: Yeah.
1: So in other words, like there are nights probably you say to Ashton, let's go out to dinner. And they went, maybe not. It's not worth the hassle.
0: Dinner's sometimes a little bit easier than anything daytime. Dinner, you can kind of make your way around L.A. because they're not, paparazzi aren't outside of your house after the sun goes down.
1: Right.
0: But you just avoid certain restaurants and streets.
1: I see, yeah. So it's a whole thing. You got to really kind of plot and plan.
2: You got to think it out, yeah.
1: Because now you're responsible for children or a child, and you're like, you want to keep them out of the public eye.
0: Yeah.
1: That's probably most important because look at you. Even as a child actor and you're on a hit series, you were able to go to a normal high school and sort of have a normal life.
0: Mm-hmm.
1: You after that 70s show is over, you decide, and by the way, we're going to get to the new movie. The movie is called Bad Moms. We're working toward it.
0: Thanks, Eric.
1: We're getting there. All right, good. All right.
2: I don't know where we are.
1: Yeah, right.
0: We're still at 70s. We kind of jumped. Yeah, we went from 70s to baby.
1: But when you do the 70s show, you make a decision, and I think this was your decision. Hey, maybe show business is fun and all of that, but I'm going to try and go to college. I want to get a college degree.
0: No, I went to college while doing 70s.
1: You did.
0: And then I dropped out.
1: But you dropped out because you know what? It isn't that much fun, is it?
0: No, and traffic was horrible.
1: It was really bad.
0: Yeah.
1: And plus, isn't it almost impossible to go back to that kind of normalcy when you're that famous and you've had an incredible, like being on a set for 7-8 years, you're incredibly pampered. And you have just this great experience. It's almost impossible to then go, you know what, I'll go to college or maybe I'll become a chemist or something.
0: Exactly.
1: Yeah. What was the plan, though? What was the idea?
0: There was no plan. That was the problem. Like, I knew that what I loved doing was what I was doing.
1: Yeah.
0: And so I went to college because that's what you were supposed to do.
1: Right.
0: And then I realized I don't know what I'm studying that I wouldn't be learning if I was just actually working.
1: Yeah, because when you can make that kind of money, it's kind of hard to say, well, I've got a career. What am I? You go to college for a career.
0: Yeah. Yeah.
1: And what did you study in college for
2: what
1: the
2: was your
1: time
2: major?
0: Business communication.
1: That makes no sense.
0: You guys, it was one of those, like, I don't know what I would, I don't, I applied to UCLA theater school. I didn't get in. So I was like, well, I guess business communication it is. Like, yeah, it was just one of those, like, my parents went to college. My brother's very well educated. I was like, oh, I clearly need to go to college.
1: And I bet your manager was like, what are you doing going to college?
0: She laughed. She was like, okay. All right, I think she was like, good luck.
2: Right.
0: And I was like, I'm doing it.
1: Now, one of the gigs that you got after that 70s show was the, which is a great gig, I would imagine, is being a voice on The Family Guy.
0: Oh, no, I got that during 70s.
1: Oh,
0: I was
1: you did.
0: 15. I couldn't, yeah, I was 15 years old when I got Family Guy.
1: They needed a voice for the character Meg Griffin. I guess it was the...
0: They had someone.
1: And she quit?
0: Yeah, I know.
1: Why would you quit a gig like that?
0: Because you just didn't think it out. I'm so grateful that this woman was like, this is not for me.
1: Right.
0: Because this is the greatest gig in the whole world.
1: I mean, if you think about it from a career standpoint, it's great money, right? I mean,
0: it's amazing.
1: And you go in, what, for a day? And do you work with the other voice actors on that show? No. Is Seth MacFarlane?
0: No, he's not even there anymore.
1: He doesn't show up at first and teach you how to do the voice and all that?
0: In the beginning, like for years, he was always there. And I think just as the show went on and as everybody kind of found their own footing, we all just show up at our own time on like a Thursday.
1: Mm. And which is great. You get to know him and then he puts you in the movie Ted, right?
0: Yes.
1: Yeah. Was that fun to do, Ted?
0: Yeah, Ted was an amazing project because I wasn't supposed to be in Ted.
1: Right.
0: Ted was something that he wrote years before I got involved, and I was too young to do it, and it had all these other actors, and he would always just come up to me and be like, what do you think about this girl, and I would always give like my 5 cents on whatever actress he was looking into, because I was too young.
1: Right.
0: And then like it would be a different lead. Before it was Wahlberg, it was so many other guys. 5 years later, I became of the proper age, and he was like, why don't you do it? And I was like, oh, yeah, I guess I could. And that's literally how it happened.
1: Did you think that movie was going to be as big a hit as it was?
0: No.
1: Because it's crazy sounding, right? A talking teddy bear who is dirty, and it's an R-rated thing, and how are little kids going to go? Is it for adults?
0: Nothing about it was, like, logical, so I was like, this is going to be great. Nothing about Family Guy made sense either.
1: But do you do it because it's Seth MacFarlane, or do you do it because also Mark Wahlberg's involved in it?
0: No, because Wahlberg and I had already worked together. He and I did Max Payne together, and he and I did Date Night together, so I love Mark. I think he's a great guy.
1: Right.
0: I did it because Seth was a friend of mine. And I was like, yeah, I'll do whatever you need me to do. Like, it was just one of those situations where I was like, this is great.
1: You know, isn't it funny how that works, too? I always assume, like, if you work on a movie with a guy like Mark Wahlberg, that instantly you guys would become lovers and then boyfriend and girlfriend or something. I always think that.
0: No. Like, no.
1: It never just evolves into that.
0: No, we're very good at just working together.
1: Yeah, that's amazing to me. Yeah. I guess I'm so horny and gross that I just think.
2: What happened for you on every
1: I'm
2: movie.
1: Like, oh, my God. I'm going to be in a movie with
0: Don't
1: Mila Kunis,
0: Howard
1: and
0: I'm,
1: she's going to be my girlfriend.
2: Mila Kunis.
1: When you're on TV for 8 years, making the transition to film is almost impossible, right? Because everyone thinks of you as a TV star.
0: Yeah.
1: And so you're doing that 70s show, you're doing The Family Guy and all that. And you described that for a year, you suffered a year of rejection. Because when you go and audition for movies and stuff, everyone's like, well, you can't be in movies, right? Is that it?
0: Kind of. So what happened after 70s is everybody wants to put you in a box.
1: Right.
0: Or after, you know, back then. Nowadays, it's very different. I do believe that. But back then, it was like, if you did TV, you just did TV.
1: You were a TV actress.
0: Yeah. And so after, I was 21, I think, when I stopped doing 70s, 21, 22. And I was like, you know what? I'm gonna go back to doing film. Like, I'm just going to do this because I need to get out of TV for a minute and take a deep breath.
1: And meanwhile, how many people have been washed up at 21 because they can't make that transition?
0: Right. And I was like, I think it was just like this stubborn naivete sort of thing of where you're like, I don't care. I'm going to prove everybody wrong. And my manager's like, yeah, let's prove them all wrong. And the only way to do that is just to hustle.
1: Right.
0: And so I had no ego being like, I'll audition for anyone that's willing to see me. I didn't do everything I got,
1: because
0: but
1: some
0: I auditioned
1: people,
0: for everything.
1: Because some people won't audition. Hey, I've been on TV for 8 years. Why should I have
0: to? I had no ego.
1: I
0: was like, I'll audition for... And I kept auditioning. And then, like, you know, whether it was for a big movie or a little movie, didn't make a difference. It was just a matter of just kind of, you know, putting myself back out there.
1: Yeah, I love when people say, oh, why did that person do that movie? It's such a shitty movie. If you're an actress, you've got to act.
0: And you have bills to pay.
1: You've got bills to pay and you got to do it.
0: Yeah.
1: So the first movie that you actually get is with William Shatner.
0: No, Howard, isn't that it? Was before, oh, Jesus Christ.
1: Wasn't that American Psycho 2?
0: Howard, let's not talk about the highlight of my career.
1: You that, blocked that out?
0: That was during 70s.
1: Right. Oh, that was during 70s.
0: Yeah, that was during 70s.
1: Well, then...
0: The first movie I did right after 70s was Forgetting Sarah Marshall.
1: And what a great break that was,
2: yeah,
1: right?
2: Because
0: that was Judd Apatow. Yeah.
1: That movie, Judd Apatow, I think you had auditioned for him for Knocked Up.
0: Exactly.
1: And you didn't get the part, obviously.
0: Yeah.
1: But Knocked Up was a great thing. But Judd remembered you
0: mm-hmm.
1: and put you in Forgetting Sarah Marshall, which is such a great film, right?
0: Yeah.
1: And does he call you because he remembers you from your audition?
0: Yeah.
1: Were you shocked? Because, like, it's, yes. The business is so weird. You think this, you failed, and yet you kind of succeeded. You got in a
0: You know, I remember the Knocked Up audition better than anything, and I was like, I did great. Like, it was one of those things where I was like, I don't know if I'm right for it or what, but I felt so good about it. I was like, it doesn't even matter. Like, it was just a really good read, and I had so much fun. And then a couple months later, he's like, will you come and do me a favor and do a table read for the next movie I think I'm going to produce? And I was like, well, yeah, okay.
1: So have you talked to him since? Did you get close on Knocked Up? Because you would have been great in that role. I think you could have done a good job.
0: I went into him. Yeah, but yes and no. Like, it was one of those things where I think Catherine did a great job. And
1: do you go to the movie Knocked Up after you didn't get it? Because you probably...
0: I did see it. That was great.
1: I don't understand this. Don't you competitively say, I could have done a better job than Katherine Heigl or somebody?
0: You
1: don't more operate that way.
0: Mm-mm.
1: Really?
0: I think that this industry would eat me alive if I did. Like, I think that it would be such an unhealthy way of life.
1: Did you ever sit down with Judd and say, Judd, why didn't I get knocked
0: no.
1: out? Really? Why would I have that conversation?
0: I'm not like, I don't need to feel worse about myself.
1: Right.
0: It's like one of those situations where I was like, it doesn't faze me. I don't really know why.
1: Yeah, I mean, thank God that gives you a healthy ego, because otherwise you just kill yourself.
0: There's so much rejection in this industry. I don't know if you guys have it in this world, but there's so much in what I do.
2: No, people just keep us and torture us.
1: Yeah.
0: You're like just in a box.
1: Yeah,
0: you're like, stay in your box, Robin.
1: Yeah.
0: It's not worth it. Like, at the end of the day, I'm like, enough. Enough is enough, and you got to just go home and shake it off.
1: And then when you read the script for Forgetting Sarah Marshall, you say, oh, this movie's going to be just a cute little date night movie. You don't know.
0: It was really funny. Like, it was one of those funny movies
2: that
0: you're like, a movie to shoot in Hawaii for 2 months? Yes.
1: And you don't know if it's going to be a big movie or not. And the movie turns out on a $30 million budget made over $100 million.
0: Yeah.
1: So that puts you on the map, right? Once you do that, then people start thinking of you as movie actress.
0: As a romantic comedy movie actress.
1: I see. So you have to have more to prove.
0: Yeah.
1: Max Payne you did after that with Mark Wahlberg.
0: Yeah.
1: Again, that thing grossed $85 million on a $30 million budget. So now you're on a good roll.
0: Yeah.
1: And but the big movie is Black Swan, right?
2: Yeah. How do you get that?
1: Yeah, because you were the romantic comedy girl.
0: No, let me tell you, nobody knew that movie was going to do well.
1: Right.
0: I think after that, I did.
1: You did The Book of Eli.
0: I did Book of Eli, which wasn't a comedy. Like, there was some
1: Denzel
0: stuff that
1: Washington was in there, right?
0: Mm-hmm.
1: Yeah.
2: Now that
1: Denzel,
2: did that do well?
1: Yeah,
0: Oldman. Yeah. It was a great movie, and for me, I was like, you know, it was just a really great experience. Like, everything about it was amazing. Anytime that I got to do something different, I thought was great. Black Swan was an anomaly on every aspect of life.
1: On paper, Black Swan probably seemed like a movie that wouldn't make money. It was a ballet movie.
0: Nobody was going to watch it. Like,
1: it was you and Natalie Portman as ballerinas.
0: And Darren. And like the way that I got it was I Skyped with Darren. Darren is New York based. I'm LA based. And he was like, come meet with me about this. And I was like, I can't travel. I'm in the midst of shooting something. I was like, let's Skype. This is very early into Skype. And he was like, yeah, okay. And we ended up having multiple Skype meetings.
1: So he thought of you for this. You didn't have to, like, approach him about it.
0: Which it came to me.
1: Which is weird. You probably were like, yes, someone's thinking of me outside of a romantic comedy.
0: Yeah, it was great.
1: Right.
0: Yeah.
1: And
0: But it came out of Sarah Marshall. If you ever talk to him, it's because he saw me in Sarah Marshall. Hmm.
1: Darren Aronofsky saw you in Sarah Marshall and said, oh, she'd be a good ballerina?
0: Something.
1: Did you have any ballet experience?
0: No.
1: And so you train, right?
0: Yeah.
1: And you got crazy thin, like 95 pounds or something.
0: Yeah.
1: I mean, you lost a lot of weight for that.
0: Yeah.
1: Is that because of the ballet training, or you just, like, starved yourself?
0: I didn't starve myself.
1: Right.
0: I did do it in the healthiest way possible. I don't recommend anybody ever doing it. But it's one of those things where you only do it, because I'm not a ballerina, I had to get on point within 3 months.
1: Yeah.
0: And so to get on point, you almost have to fake it.
1: When you say on point, that's where you go up on your toe. So you train for 3 months, and you can fake being a ballerina after 3 months?
0: Yeah.
1: So you're a good athlete.
0: I'm okay. Like, I'm not, like, I wouldn't go into the World Series of anything, but, like, I'm okay. But, like, I had to look skinny in order to look like a ballerina. It's a very, you know, you fake it.
1: And the
0: best way to fake it is to, unfortunately, look like it.
1: And do you go through the whole, it's almost anorexic at 90-something pounds. So you go through, like, hey, I can't menstruate, I can't do anything.
0: No, so I did it. I did, I've never watched what I ate.
1: Right.
0: Like, it was one of those things where, for the first time in my life, I got a food delivery service. And I'll tell you, I'm not promoting this at all. I used to be a smoker.
2: Uh-huh.
0: And so I smoked a lot of cigarettes, and I ate, like, a limited amount of calories. It was a 1,200 or less calorie diet a day.
1: Oh, my God.
0: I'd say an average of 1,200 calories a day.
1: Oh, that's torture.
0: Yeah, it's awful. 1,200 calories, and then I smoked. Like, I don't advocate this at all. I think by the way, I'm not a smoker.
2: You don't
0: I think smoking
2: smoke
0: gross.
2: Right.
1: You mean you literally said, hey, I'm going to smoke?
0: Unfortunately, I smoke.
1: You still smoke? You don't still smoke?
0: No,
1: you gave
0: it up. No, a long time ago.
1: The hardest thing to quit, right?
0: It was the best decision I've ever made in my life.
1: Yeah.
2: Well, she doesn't know what else is hard to quit. She hasn't been a heroin addict.
1: Yeah, she has, actually. We're getting to that.
0: What if I was like, Robin, wait a minute.
1: And was it odd for you to have a love scene with a woman, or is that something that just came easily to you? Because I would think that, I mean, they were pretty, I guess, graphic. Like, it has to be convincing.
0: It's one of those things where at that point, Nat and I were pretty great friends. It was just one of those situations where I think we were all a little, just uncomfortable enough to get through it.
1: Right.
0: You know, and Darren made a very comfortable situation and made a closed set and made it as...
1: Were you shocked when the movie comes out and this thing is suddenly a huge hit? And not only that, you're acclaimed. Now, the movie was a $13 million budget. It grossed $329 million. Dollars.
0: Yeah.
1: Unbelievable.
0: Yeah.
1: And you were nominated for that role, right?
0: Yeah.
1: But you didn't win it.
0: No.
1: Now, was that important to you?
0: No.
1: Really?
0: Every time I kept getting nominated, I was like, oh my God, this is amazing.
1: Who won that year?
0: I couldn't even tell you. I think the whole time.
1: Let me see if I have in my
0: notes. I had
1: the
0: best time. I think I at the Oscars had the best time of anybody because I snuck liquor in. I did shots. Like, I was like, this, because it
1: doesn't. Really?
0: Every single, because you do award season. So you
1: but
0: go
1: don't they make you, don't, you realize
0: I,
1: if
0: I
1: you
0: knew
1: win,
0: I wasn't going to win. Oh, there's no, that's not even. Please.
1: Oh, Melissa Leo won for the Fighter.
0: That's right. And she was great. Yeah. It wasn't even, it just didn't even cross my mind. It just didn't even bother me. Like, I literally had the best time. I was like, this is crazy, you guys. Is anybody else aware of how crazy this is?
1: Did you go as far as to write a speech in case you won?
0: No. I literally, Howard, I'm telling you, at this point I had like a routine of like on my way to the award shows. I was like, shot of vodka in the car. And I was like, woohoo.
1: Well, maybe it's because when you were a little girl, you didn't really dream of being an actress and you didn't have that like hunger inside of you, like that black hole.
0: I love what I do, but I don't need to win.
1: Right.
0: Like, I just need to work.
2: Uh-huh.
1: And so after that comes the movie Ted, which grosses a ridiculous amount of money, right? That was
0: afterwards, you're right. Yes.
1: Well, Friends with Benefits you did, I think.
0: Yes.
1: It was Black Swan, Friends with Benefits with Justin Timberlake.
0: Mm-hmm.
1: And you had to put on some weight because you weighed like 90 pounds back then, right?
0: You know what? Then it all evened out because then I stopped smoking. Like, everything kind of...
1: Yeah, I mean, it was a good roll. $149 million gross on that one. Do you watch the box office?
0: Which one was that
1: one? On Friends with Benefits.
0: Oh, that's great. Good.
1: Yeah.
0: Well done, Gluck.
1: You're not kidding. I mean, so do you never were concerned with box office gross? You have to be, though, in a sense that you don't get the good rolls.
0: I can't control it.
1: I know. But do you watch that stuff? Like when Bad Moms comes out, will you watch the gross?
0: No, I hope it does well because I had the best time making this movie and nothing will make me happier than to do Bad Moms 2. So I hope people go see it, but I can't control anything. Like, there's nothing
1: so
0: I can do.
1: So your weekend will not be ruined.
0: Yeah, no, but I'm just asking people to not see Jason Bourne. Listen, here's the thing. If you choose to go to the movies, just see Jason Bourne like next Saturday.
1: 2 weeks from now. Or rent it when it comes out.
0: You don't need to see it opening weekend.
1: Does that bother you? Come on, be honest with me.
0: Howard, look at me. I'm promising you, like, I work as hard as I possibly can to make a movie as successful as I can.
1: But don't you want to say to the studio, why are you putting us on against Jason Bourne? Or
0: every weekend it's going to be something. Every weekend it's why are you putting us against, you know, with a Star Trek.
1: So you'd sit there and go, oh, the fucking studio is so stupid. They're putting us up against Jason
0: Bourne. The Bourne thing's not a bad one because Bourne's not R-rated comedy. So you have two very different films.
1: It's true. If somebody wants to see an action film, it's a whole different audience.
0: Yeah. So it's actually not a bad combo. And now, Jason Bourne, everybody can wait.
1: So Bad Moms is with, let's see, who's in the movie?
0: Catherine Hahn, Annie Mumolo, myself, Kristen Bell, Jada Pinkett Smith, and Christine Applegate.
1: And are these women that you like hanging out with?
0: Love.
1: Will you see them after? You will.
0: Absolutely.
1: Have you seen the movie itself?
0: Yes.
1: You went to what? A premiere?
0: I went to a screening.
1: You went to a screening and you watch it with an audience.
0: Yeah.
1: And you got big laughs.
0: Yeah.
1: And so you're confident in this film.
0: I think the movie's incredibly funny and sweet. Like, right. I genuinely think it's a great, great, great movie.
1: And Bad Moms refers to the fact that women are pressured to be the best mom ever, and all the other moms are always criticizing all the other moms. That one's not a good mom. This one's a good mom. And you guys say, fuck it, and I'm going to be a very bad mom.
0: Yeah, not the bad mom in the sense of, like, fuck my kids, I'm going to forget I have them.
1: Right.
0: Just more like, I'm not going to put so much self-induced pressure on what it is to be a woman who's working or otherwise, or a mother, or, you know.
1: Yeah. And so it's fun because you get to know these women. Now, when you're filming, do you go to their homes? Like, are you over at
0: Kay
1: Bell's house and hanging out?
0: Maybe if we were in L.A., I would invite myself over. But but because we were in New Orleans, no.
1: So you play a mom who's trying to keep it all together,
0: mm-hmm.
1: right? The PTA meetings are pressure and all this kind of stuff.
0: Yeah.
1: Does any of this reflect your real life?
0: My kid's only 21 months old, so we're not quite, even
2: you have
0: at preschool.
1: Don't we worry about, being a parent in real life? Because, in a sense, every kid is going to want to be friends with your kid. This is very different from your life. Mm-hmm. Because who wouldn't want to go over your house,
2: see what's
1: check
2: going
1: you out
2: on
1: in a bathing
2: there,
1: suit by
2: yeah.
1: the pool, and see Ashton Kutcher hanging around?
0: I know,
1: the house,
0: right?
1: Right.
0: The only things I can say is, well, they're this little. I don't think kids care yet, but maybe when they're teenagers, then hopefully Ashton will be like fat and bald and ugly.
1: But what
0: and
1: are you going
0: to come over? I don't know,
1: Mila. What are you going to do when all these moms are going to want to come over and hang with you?
0: I know.
1: But you know you're going to have to do it because your kid is going to want to make friends with everyone. Do we have a philosophy or strategy about this?
0: You have kids. Did you deal with this? You have.
1: I was locked up in a basement. Don't. Yeah, you know what? It was the kind of thing I had to say to myself. Listen, in New York, there's not a lot of famous people, actually. I'm talking about in show business.
0: Yeah.
1: Most people who were famous in New York were in industry and all that kind of stuff, you know, or business. So I moved to Long Island. The kids went to public school. And I had
0: you were already doing the show.
1: Oh, yeah.
0: Okay.
1: And I said to myself, look, kids are going to come over. Parents are going to come over. And you got to let go of this attitude that your shit doesn't stink. And you got to be welcoming and have everybody in. But it is confusing because you don't know who's there to sort of say, you know, what's going on in the Stern household.
0: So the only thing I can say, and I'm hoping that this stays true, is like the little daycare preschool that we're going to send our daughter to. We went and looked at, and it's not a fancy school. It's
1: right.
0: not like in L.A. And most of the parents are either electric or grip or crafty or something by default in the industry. It's in the Deep Valley that, like, not that they don't care who you are, but it's just not even on their radar because they do a job. Like, it would be like an engineer here. Like, an engineer here wouldn't really care for, you know. And so I'm hoping that stays that way.
1: Yeah, it's...
0: I don't know.
1: It's going to be tough.
0: Yeah, probably.
2: Have you got friends who've gone through it or are in the process of going through it?
0: You mean like celebrity friends?
2: Yeah.
0: I don't really.
2: Oh.
0: No, yeah. My girlfriend's like my...
1: Kristen Bell seems to handle it well.
0: Her kids are little, so it's one of those things where like we're both going to hit that point at a similar time.
1: Who's your friend who handles it well?
0: I don't have any friends that are in the industry that have older kids.
1: Oh, are you in therapy?
0: No.
1: Don't you think?
0: I need to be.
1: Yes, I'll tell you why I mentioned it. Because, you know, you think you have it all together because you're successful and your husband is successful and now you've had a kid and you think you know how to parent and all that. But do you ever think that with the additional fame and all of the pressures and having to deal with a lot of people coming into your life now through your kid, that could be something you need help negotiating?
0: Well, yes. 100%. But I also don't think I have it all together. I think I'm one of those people that like takes it one day at a time and makes many mistakes and learns.
1: So don't you owe it to your kid to go into therapy so that you don't make all these mistakes?
0: You know, probably, by the way, I'm like, maybe I should go to therapy.
1: Yeah.
0: I think it's one of those situations where I hope that if I were to come across this, that somehow I would figure it out.
1: Yeah.
0: But I don't, I genuinely don't know, Howard.
1: Yeah, you shouldn't have married Ashton because he's famous. When two famous people get together, there's too much attention.
0: I know.
1: I was going to put a stop to this marriage.
0: If I just didn't fall in love with him, this would be a very easy situation.
1: Yes. Now what is the romance?
2: What happened to them? I'm not getting married.
1: After Ashton.
0: Oh, we skipped that part.
1: Yeah, right.
0: Robin.
1: Now, when did it dawn on you that it was okay to be married? Because you had said, I'm probably never going to be married. Is Ashton first of all, he's very hot, right?
0: He's very attractive.
1: Right. And so why not lock in and marry him? I mean, who's better than him, right?
0: You know, I don't even know what to tell you. Like, I think it took my parents by surprise. I think it took everybody by surprise when I was like, yeah, I want to do this. I think it took him and I both by surprise because we started dating with the idea we were never going to get married.
1: He just got out of his marriage.
0: Exactly. So he just got out of a marriage. I got out of a long relationship. I was single and having the best time ever. And I was
1: dating.
0: Like, totally dating, having a great time. And I was like, I'm never getting married. He's like, great, neither am I. And we're like shaking hands on it. We're like, life is great.
1: Yeah.
0: A year later, we're like, tomorrow, let's get like, it just.
1: Were you shocked that the guy that you kissed, that gave you your first on-screen kiss.
0: Yes.
1: Like all of a sudden now you were becoming romantically involved. You never expected that.
0: Yes.
1: Wow. Because you thought of him as a friend.
0: Yeah, when we first ran into each other, we'd always kept in touch on like AIM. Remember that? Like AOL.
1: Yeah.
0: AIM.
1: Yeah.
0: So we always kept in touch. Like since after 70s, like we would pop on each other's like thing, be like, hey, oh my God, how are you? How's life? Like everything's good. Great.
1: And you still were not thinking of him romantically?
0: No. I mean, like not at all. And then we ran into each other out and about. And
1: At a party?
0: Yes. And I tell you this. Whose
1: party was it?
0: It was at an award show.
1: Okay.
0: It gets more interesting.
1: You see him there.
0: So I see this guy, and I see his back. And he's really tall. And I was like, who's that tall guy? Because he's very... I'm 5'4", and he's 6'4". I mean, he's little, you know.
1: I love romance.
0: I was like, who's that tall guy? And I'm standing there like this, literally like, hmm. And I'm wearing this big poofy dress, and you look ridiculous anyways.
1: Who dressed you in that big poofy dress?
0: Shut up, Howard.
1: All right.
0: And then he just turns around, and it was literally like if we were in a movie, like the music would start playing and violins would go. I literally went, like, I think that he, for the first time ever, took my breath away. Like, I just, that's the best way that
1: you
0: I
1: mean
0: can describe
1: suddenly,
0: it.
1: After all the years of working together on the same show, he turned around, and you were like, wait a second.
0: I was like, fuck, he's good looking. Like, I don't know if I just all of a sudden could see well and, like, saw 2020. I don't know, but I was like.
1: But maybe it's because you were more worldly now. You had been through dating and stuff. And all of a sudden you said, you know what? What am I a schmuck for? Why not be into this guy?
0: Yes. I think we both had to go through a lot in our lives to become the people that we were. Because we would never be together based on the people that we used to be.
1: I had a similar experience with him. I met him and he turned around. And
2: the music started playing.
1: He didn't give me the time of day.
0: But he's a great guy. I mean, you know him a little bit.
1: In fact, the two of you seem like a good match because, like, you're into, like, all that nerdy book shit. Didn't you guys start a nerdy book club or something?
0: No. I do love nerdy stuff, but no, we did not start a nerdy book club.
1: And don't you read high, like, tech and brain development books together?
0: Yes.
1: And, like, and also you were into War of, what's the video game?
0: How dare you?
1: What is the video game?
0: Did you just butcher this game?
1: What's the game?
0: It's a little game called World of Warcraft, Howard.
1: Yeah, listen, I don't know about World of Warcraft. I played chess.
0: It's kind of like chess for life.
1: World of Warcraft is your game.
0: Used to be.
1: You were so into it that you had to actually stop cold turkey, right?
0: Yes.
1: Because it was interfering with your life.
0: Correct.
1: That's so hot when a hot chick is into video games, right?
0: So not hot at all.
1: You don't think so? But didn't it come to the point over the internet people started to recognize your voice?
0: When I started playing World of Warcraft...
2: You would actually have the headset on?
0: Robin, and don't judge.
2: Oh, my God.
0: Don't judge. Don't you look at me this way.
1: Are you on Pokemon Go?
0: No, but hold on. I did download it.
1: Of course you did.
0: And I was like,
1: I'm almost going to download it.
0: I'm on level 2.
1: I want to walk off a cliff.
0: I don't... That part, I'm like, really, people? But...
1: Imagine you read, I died walked off a cliff
0: Howard.
1: Pokemon
0: off the
1: Go.
0: Bridge, like Howard's off the Brooklyn
1: Bridge.
0: Yeah,
1: I went off the bridge. But so you downloaded Pokemon Go?
0: I did. I'm on level 2, but it's taking me 3 weeks to get 2 weeks. To
1: do you
0: level
1: walk
0: two.
1: Into like people's backyards to find Pokemon?
0: I did look in my house. I apparently have no Pokemon in my house, and I was like super bummed out. I was like, why is there no Pokemon in my house?
1: How deep were you into World of Warcraft?
0: Oh, it was bad. But no, I played that for a long time. When I first started playing, there was no voice.
1: Mm-hmm.
0: And then, like, a year or so into it, they had, an add-on. And
1: are you a character on that?
0: You are, yeah.
1: What was your character?
0: I had multiple characters.
1: Right.
0: I'm a little bit of a Star Trek fan.
1: Right.
0: So at one point, I named a lot of my characters after the captains of different Star Trek enterprises.
1: How deep do you go with that? Captain Pike, of course.
0: How deep do I go with...
1: Naming Star Trek.
0: Yeah. I mean, Captain Picard was my first character, and then somebody in the game complained on me, and I had to change my character's name to Captain Janeway.
1: Oh, really? Why? Because you took on a male name?
0: Because they said that it was Star Trek trademark. I don't know, because it was a trademark name is what World of Warcraft said.
1: The geeky world.
0: So annoying.
1: Do you ever go to Comic-Con and all that stuff?
0: Yeah, I've been to Comic-Con a lot.
1: Yeah, you like all that.
0: You know, I started going for work because then all of a sudden Comic-Con became cool.
2: Right.
0: You know, and they'd be like, let's promote movies there. And I was like, why are we promoting this movie at Comic-Con?
1: Do you ever dress up as characters?
2: To be anonymous.
0: But I put a mask on walked around the convention center,
1: I can't believe you were that heavy into that War of...
0: World of Warcraft, Howard.
1: All right, get back to this romance for a second. So now you see Ashton as a potential mate.
0: Very good-looking.
1: Good-looking guy.
0: Yes.
1: So how do you make that leap? This is the tricky part. You've been friends for so long. Do you go, hey, dude, why don't you take me out on a date?
0: I don't even know if I'm supposed to tell this story. I might get in trouble for this because, whatever. So here's how this happened.
1: Yeah.
0: We oddly both did a movie called, I did Friends with Benefits. He did a movie called No Strings Attached.
2: Yeah.
0: If we just paid attention to these movies, we should know that shit like this does not work out in real life.
1: Never.
0: Well, we clearly didn't pay attention, and we made, we shook hands, we're like, let's just have fun. I mean, literally, we lived out our movies, Howard.
1: But how do you have that conversation? You say...
0: I had a very open conversation.
1: You mean you walked up and said, suddenly I see you as potential boyfriend or romantic.
0: No, so when I ran into him, I was like, oh, he's really good looking. And that was the first thought that I had, and he was like, oh my God. And if you talk to him, he'll tell you, like, I don't know if he thought that I was cute, whatever he will tell you.
1: And I thought he was going to go on a mad tear after he broke up with Demi.
0: Well, you and I both, Howard.
1: Yeah,
0: Hold on. So this is where things get interesting.
1: Right.
0: Because as he should. By the way, I say this as he should. He was, you know, he'd been only single for maybe like 8 months at
1: yes.
0: that point. Yeah.
1: And so, in fact, it's a bad thing for you to be involved with him because
0: Howard, I agree with you.
1: Yes.
0: This is where
1: we might have to end this marriage. You realize that. Yeah, so
2: did it all wrong.
1: I gotta know how it becomes romantic.
0: So we start chit chatting and he was like, oh my God, I haven't seen you in so long. I was like, you too, how's life? How's chat? And he just came back from like going out of town and I was like, how are you? And he's like, I'm doing okay. And I was like, great, great. He's like, I just got a new place. I'm doing a housewarming party, whatever, like Thursday.
1: Come over.
0: Let's hang out. And I was like, of course, right?
1: Right. Now, for the first time, you're probably nervous going over there because now you're interested in him.
0: Okay. Yes. So, yes, you're totally. So
1: you probably got so dolled up.
2: Yeah, I was going to say, now you got to worry about what
0: you're very
2: wearing.
0: Close.
1: Yeah, what did
0: it
1: you
0: got,
1: wear
0: it
1: to
0: got
1: that
0: more
1: party?
0: Interesting. Yes. Oh, no, just like I'm very jeans and t-shirt.
1: Okay.
0: But I was like, I brought a girlfriend with me. I was like, you have to come with me.
1: Right.
0: Because just in case, like, just you have to come with me. So lo and behold, he at this point was trying to set me up with a friend of his.
1: Really?
0: Oh. Yes. So he was going to have a friend there that he was trying to set me up with. That he was like, oh, I think that you guys would have like
1: famous
0: a
1: friend
0: common.
1: Or a
0: not actor famous.
1: Okay.
0: No. And so I didn't know this. Okay, so I walk in and I'm
1: by the way, what was your fantasy before the party?
0: I didn't have one, but I literally was like, I why am I nervous? Like, I didn't understand why.
1: Someone you'd been around your whole life.
0: That I all of a sudden had like these weird, like, right. Not to be super cheesy, but like butterflies sort of
1: Did
0: thing.
1: You confide in your friend and say, I think I'm...
0: No!
1: Okay.
0: No, but thank God she's an awesome girlfriend, by the way, because she didn't even question it when I did not come home that night.
1: Uh-huh.
0: But like, so I went over, long story short, I didn't leave till the next morning. And my girlfriend was like, I'm going to head out. I'm going to take the car. I love you. Goodbye. And I was like, you're the best girl ever. Like,
1: so
0: she was like
1: the
0: greatest wingman of all time.
1: So at the party, you walk in.
0: Yeah.
1: And suddenly he didn't want to introduce you to
0: Correct.
1: His friend. He felt territorial with you.
0: Yes.
1: Does he pull you aside and say, wait a second, something's happening here where I don't want you to meet my friend?
0: There was less talking. I didn't know that I was supposed to meet his friend till much later.
1: Right. And so you're in jeans and a t-shirt. He's being him. And suddenly you begin to kiss at the party.
0: Correct.
1: Wow.
0: And that was the end of it.
2: Dancing or?
0: No, it's like a housewarming.
1: And don't you say to yourself, this is a stupid thing to do because he's just getting out of a relationship.
0: We both, yeah. So then we ended up having a lot of talks about how this is a huge mistake and how he needs to go and be single and I need to go and be single.
1: Did you kiss in front of other people or
0: no.
1: do you, because you can't.
0: No, it was super private for a very long time.
1: Fantastic. I love romance.
0: It was sweet.
1: And you stayed the whole night.
0: I did, and it was the first time ever
1: this
0: that
1: is like
0: I'd
1: the
0: ever
1: fantasy
0: slept over
1: suite.
0: When I was single.
1: Oh, my God.
0: House.
1: Oh, my God.
0: Yeah. Well, I'll tell you this much. He didn't let me leave.
1: Because you've known him for so long, I guess it was like one big first date.
0: At 2 in the morning, I was like, I'm going to call an Uber. See you later. And he was like, you're crazy. And I was like, bye. Like, when I was single, I was so adamant about never, like, as stupid as it sounds, but like, never staying over at a guy's house that I was like, peacing out, and he was like, you're not leaving. And that was the first time. The only
1: Why
0: time.
1: Do you think you wouldn't stay at another guy's house? Do you think it's because...
0: It was just not something that I wanted. Like, it wasn't about... Like, I just wanted to, like, have fun and do whatever, but wake up in my bed. And
1: Did you take the attitude after that first time saying to him, hey, you know what? Let's realize this is just frivolous. I'm having a great time dating. You just got out of a relationship.
0: We both were in agreement. We're like, yeah, this is just fun.
1: Right.
0: Just fun. Shook hands on it. It's just fun.
1: That's the perfect way to go.
0: 3 months later.
1: Yes.
0: I was like, this isn't fun anymore.
1: Right. In other words, you became exclusive to one another.
0: Yes, we were always open, though. We were incredibly open with one another in regards to like where we were with our feelings.
1: That's when it works.
0: Yeah.
1: When you say, hey, there's no strings attached. You can go do what you want. And then suddenly you realize you really just want to be together.
0: Yeah. And we found out that we literally would attempt to go see other people. And then, like, that night, we'd just be like, hey, what are you up to? Want to come over? And, like, it ended up being from just having fun to genuinely wanting...
1: Would you be nervous when he would go out with someone else and say, oh, I really don't want to lose him?
0: When I realized I was nervous is when I spoke to him.
1: Yeah.
0: When I was like, I don't like this anymore.
1: Yeah, quit fucking around.
0: And we were always very, very open with one another. Whoever was in our so-called, you know, stable or whatever you want to call it. Like, I was like, I'm going to go see my friend. And he was like,
2: Oh,
0: like,
2: so you were that open. You tell him.
0: Incredibly
1: wow.
0: open.
1: Wow.
0: Like, super, super open. Because we both came out of, like...
1: I could never do that.
0: Our relationship could not be any more transparent with one another.
1: Well, if you think about it, your whole relationship, you guys, you know, as friends, you didn't sit there and worry about who anybody went out with. So, like,
0: that's how it started,
1: it's such a weird transition.
0: Yeah.
1: But it's working.
0: Yeah.
1: I know.
0: Yeah.
1: And it's hard because two actors, let's face it, sometimes it's hard, but you don't seem all that hung up on the business.
0: I'm not, neither is he.
1: Right.
0: I think because we have so many other interests. I mean, clearly he's got...
1: All his internet companies
2: and
1: everything.
2: You got World of Warcraft.
1: Yeah. You could always go back to that. That's your first love. Well, you know what? Ashley's real good with all this picking these internet companies.
0: He's
1: still doing
0: the
1: that?
0: Oh, yeah. He has an incredible VC fund. He's so smart.
1: He's got
0: so
1: a hell
0: smart.
1: Of a portfolio. I talked to him about that.
0: Yeah.
1: He seems to know. I wouldn't know who to
0: invest
1: in. He's
0: so great. Here's what he says. I mean, again, me regurgitating information. He doesn't invest in the company. He investigates, invests in the person.
2: The person.
1: Right.
0: And so he just, you know, he's like, whether this company fails or succeeds, this person has so much to offer that whether it's this one or the next one or the next one.
1: Do you guys still like being in show business, or do you sometimes fantasize about completely withdrawing?
0: We fantasize about it.
1: Like get a farm somewhere and just kind of hang out.
0: Mm-hmm.
1: You think it'll happen, or
0: maybe? I love what I do, but I don't do it as in my 20s, I did. I mean, it was back to back to back to back. It was constant, nonstop travel and work. And then, you know, now you have a kid and you have family and you.
1: And what's the worst part? The criticism? Like people like.
0: No. It's not even that. It's just the hours. I mean, it's like a weird situation where, like, there's no diploma that says, like, I'm a great actor or I failed as an actor. And so everything is such a matter of opinion that you get to a place where you're like, who am I even trying to please other than myself?
1: That's right. And really, the commodity is time.
0: Yeah,
1: how much time you have on the planet,
0: yeah.
1: and do you
0: and
1: want to be
0: I
1: sitting in a trailer?
0: Exactly.
2: And do you take the baby with you now, or?
0: Yeah, so since I've had Wyatt, I've only done one movie. Uh-huh. I did Bad Moms, and then I got pregnant again.
1: You bring him on the set?
0: Yeah, I bring Wyatt on set, but not all day. She comes with me, like, you know, you do 15, 16-hour days, and she has naps, and she's a baby. Mm-hmm. So she comes in the morning, she's like hangs out with me in the hair and makeup trailer and runs around, runs amok, and then goes, you know, with my husband to the park, goes, takes a nap. And when I was doing Bad Moms, he was her, you know, support. Like he was her stay-at-home dad.
1: Mm-hmm. The movie is called Bad Moms.
0: Yeah.
1: It's sometimes tempting to be a shitty mom. That's what we're talking
0: great.
1: About
0: It's
1: here.
0: All about wish fulfillment. Like when I became pregnant, I realized how much pressure I put on myself to be, you know, balanced.
2: Right.
0: And there's no such thing.
2: Women are the ones who, now have to be perfect.
0: Yes.
2: I can't mess up.
0: Just no such thing.
2: Yeah.
1: Why'd you name your son Wyatt?
0: Girl, it's a little girl named Wyatt.
1: Oh, it's
0: Wyatt.
1: A girl.
0: Yeah, we have a little girl named Wyatt. Wyatt. Isabel.
1: That's interesting.
0: Yeah, it's a girl named Wyatt.
1: That's a cool name.
0: Yeah.
1: She's not going to go through what you went through with, like,
0: I hope not, with, like, a weird name.
1: With a weird name.
0: No, but her last name is Kutcher. I mean, that name kind of gets butchered
1: sometimes.
0: Yeah,
1: that's true, too.
0: Yeah.
1: Wyatt Kutcher.
0: Wyatt Isabel Kutcher, yeah.
1: Nice.
0: Yeah.
2: And so you're now a spokesperson for...
0: Babies?
2: No, that... Alcohol.
1: Or what alcohol?
0: Oh, for Jim Beam.
2: Yes.
0: Robin, did you get like a little ticker on your computer? You're like, mention Jim Beam.
1: Listen.
0: Thank
1: Mila.
0: You.
1: I always thought it was Mila.
0: It is Mila.
1: Oh.
2: Why do you
1: you said Mila.
0: Because I was making fun of the fact that nobody, like Angelina Jolie wouldn't know my name, so she would say Mila.
1: Because I was like, oh man, I've been calling you the wrong thing for
0: no,
1: all
0: you've been
1: years.
0: Saying it correctly. It's Mila. You're right.
1: Yeah. All right, good. Okay, thank God.
0: You did a good job.
1: That would be really embarrassing.
0: So far, this has been one of the easiest interviews I've ever
1: done.
0: Well,
1: yeah, we're having a good time.
0: I love it.
1: Well, I mean, it's no war of witchcraft or whatever the hell that is.
2: War of witchcraft. World
1: I don't know.
2: Of Warcraft.
1: I can't believe you play that. That's so great.
2: That she had to be taken off it.
1: Yeah. What guild were you in?
0: Oh, my God. I have to remember which guild I was in. I was in a couple.
1: What guild were you in?
0: I have to remember. I actually do. This was, you know, I stopped playing seven years ago.
1: You should know your
2: did
1: guild.
2: Did you have to quit cold turkey?
0: I did.
2: Wow.
0: But you never erase your characters, so your characters kind of goes into limbo.
1: Yeah. What do you mean you left it cold turkey? You mean you literally just stopped completely playing?
0: Yeah.
1: Yeah.
0: Yeah.
1: I did that with chess.
0: Do you really play chess all the time?
1: Yeah, I became consumed with it. And I became
0: chess is great, though.
1: I became a very bad loser. And I couldn't stand... I would literally ruin my day when I lost. Especially to, like, a seven-year-old. You know what I mean? Like, there's some... Like, I would go down to the Marshall Chess Club and play a kid...
0: Do you ever play, like, at Washington Square?
1: Never played at Washington Square, because I don't like speed chess. But I would play over the internet. And I would play at the Marshall Chess Club. And at least when I played on the internet, I didn't know... Someone had kicked my ass one time, and I started talking to the guy afterwards, and then I realized, he goes, well, I can't talk to you. I'm not allowed to talk to strangers. I have to ask my mom if I can talk to you. And I found out he was 7 years
0: Are
1: old.
0: Are you serious?
1: And he had just beaten my ass really
0: bad.
1: Oh, my
0: God.
1: And I went, you know what? This is really making me feel bad.
0: Howard, it's great. I didn't know you played chess.
1: I did for many years.
0: Yeah. Really. I wish I was better at chess than I am. I really, it's one of those things where I want to take up again.
1: You got to study it.
0: I know, that's what I want to do. Like, I think when Ashton takes up golf in our fantasy world of retirement,
1: right.
0: He'll take up golf, I want to take up chess.
1: Yeah, chess is great, but painting's better.
0: Well, I'm a horrible painter, and I do it all the time.
2: Do you?
0: I love it.
1: What
0: to
1: do
0: me,
1: you paint?
0: Shit. Like, I literally...
1: Do you paint watercolor or...
0: Yeah, watercolor, because oil's too... Oil gets very messy and very permanent.
1: Yeah.
0: Yeah, I used to have, like, an art room in my old house, and I love it. I love painting.
1: Yeah, that's my thing.
0: It's great.
1: Yeah.
0: Not good at it. Like, I'm not saying this, like, I'm so good. I just can just, you know, for hours.
1: See, couldn't you spend all day, like, you know, forgetting show business for a second, couldn't you spend all day either painting, playing chess or something like
0: gardening.
1: That?
0: Gardening. I really love gardening.
1: And taking care of your kid.
0: Absolutely.
1: That's
0: this
1: it.
0: This is what I do, like, on, you know, on a Saturday or Sunday when, excuse me, when he and I have, like, a day off.
1: Right.
0: It is what we do. We kind of are, like, we just run around outside and we lay out, we have, like, this giant brown roll of paper, like, huge, huge roll, and we just roll it out outside, and we put paint everywhere and let Wyatt, like, paint with her little hands or whatever she wants to do for hours. And we paint bottles and, like, whatever we have, like, you know, pine cones fall off the tree.
1: Yeah, but because
0: we paint all the time.
1: But because you have so many hobbies and interests,
0: yeah,
1: isn't it hard to be a mom because you barely
0: I include
1: get
0: her
1: it.
0: Into it.
1: You like, do?
0: There's nothing that I do by myself anymore, which I don't think is healthy. I really don't, but, like, you know, I have, like, a little garden outside for, like, I grow my own tomatoes and cucumbers. And what's wonderful is the fact that she now knows what's what. And so she can walk over and be like, basil. And, like, take a little leaf and eat it. And it's the cutest thing to watch, like, a 21-month-old pick mint out and be like, yucky, yucky. Yeah. Like, there's something so sweet about it. Like, she gets her little hands dirty.
1: Yeah.
0: It's great.
1: All right. Listen.

0: Yes, Cabello.
1: That's right.
2: I can't even. Yeah.
1: You go out and you actively support Hillary, I assume? Yeah. I see. All right.
2: Yeah. I don't give any attention to the other side because I feel like they just get too much attention already. So I just disregard it.
1: All right. Listen, Mila, you've said it all. And you've done it all.
2: Oh, yeah.
1: You've conquered America. A little poor girl from Russia comes here and...
0: As Melania said, are you a citizen?
2: Oh, my God. Did you guys hear about what happened yesterday with her speech?
0: Yeah.
2: Did you guys talk about it already? Did I miss this? Oh. Okay.
1: See,
0: but
1: Mila,
0: are you a citizen?
2: Am I? Oh, yeah, yeah. No, yeah. A passport.
1: Citizen.
2: Yeah.
1: Of
2: no, I came with the green card.
0: Oh,
2: and,
0: okay.
2: Yeah, yeah, yeah.
1: We'll have her exported immediately.
0: Says that's the greatest thing that could ever happen to you.
2: Let's remember, a country is built on immigrants.
1: You never visit Russia, do you?
2: Uh-huh, for press.
1: Really?
2: I had to go back for the first time
1: I
2: went back.
1: Did you get the shakes? Oh, I wouldn't go there.
2: Yeah. I mean, it's different. It's just, you're Jewish, yeah?
1: Yeah.
2: So, here's what I'll tell you. I went to Moscow to...
1: I mean, I don't look it, but...
2: No, how would you? Yeah.
0: Nobody would ever know. Yeah.
1: I pass for... I'm
0: why
1: very Christian looking.
0: That?
1: Yeah. I know why you had to ask, because...
2: I don't assume anything anymore. You could, you know,
1: no, I have...
2: Know.
1: You know, it's weird. I'm Jewish, but I'm always mistaken for a wasp.
2: Yes. With your last name and your facial feature.
1: And the gigantic nose and everything. It's just weird that way. Everyone thinks I'm Irish, but go ahead, yes.
2: In Moscow, there's 2 temples and 500 churches.
1: Yeah, yeah, it's got to be, the odds are bad. All right, look, Mila, if you keep talking about that, I'll get the shakes. and congratulations. You're pregnant with the second kid, right?
2: Yeah.
1: This
2: is
1: very exciting news.
2: Yeah.
1: But we're not showing yet, I see.
0: Why is it that
2: you don't
0: I think
2: that I'm showing?
1: I didn't actually look. Let me see.
0: Not really.
1: No,
0: much.
1: Not really. No.
0: No bump.
1: No, you don't have it. How pregnant are you?
0: Why
2: very
0: do
2: pregnant.
0: I think
1: very
0: you
1: pregnant?
0: Carried your first child for
1: what's
0: like...
1: What's going on
2: I'll
1: there?
2: Tell you later.
1: Are you?
2: I'm not that pregnant, but I think I'm pregnant enough to show, I thought.
1: Well, I don't
0: it's
1: think
0: probably
1: you are.
0: Probably you recognize it because...
2: I feel like it's, you know...
1: Benji over there looks more pregnant.
0: Benji
2: I'm wearing maternity jeans,
1: are you?
2: I'll
1: do
2: tell you
1: they
2: that
1: have the little stretch panel in them?
2: Yeah, did you,
1: those, you know, I used to wear those because I was fat. I swear to God, I had...
2: What, the ones that had, like, the add-on
1: the big man,
2: here?
1: Tall man stop shop used to sell...
2: No. When were you fat?
1: Oh,
2: were
1: I was
2: you really fat?
1: Yeah, I was really
2: fat.
0: Really?
1: Yeah.
0: Younger, much younger.
2: When you started the show, were you...
1: I was eating out of control.
2: I remember you being fat.
1: No, I was heavy. I weighed, like, I was almost 250, which is heavy for me, even though I'm, like, 6'5".
2: Can you tell me the years?
0: Oh, you probably weren't born.
1: Yeah,
2: you guys were doing the show?
1: Yeah, I was in Washington, D.C. I got very heavy, you know.
2: Wow.
1: Yeah.
2: You're very skinny, Howard.
1: Well, yeah, I'm trying.
2: You should go on my diet of 1,200 calories a day.
1: I'm on that diet. Believe me, I'm tortured.
0: Look, he's almost, if he stands up, he'll faint.
1: I mean, it's unbelievable. But look, congratulations, pregnant,
0: but
1: movies.
0: You must have, when you were pregnant the first time, you guys must have let everybody know right at the very beginning.
2: We didn't let anybody know.
0: I thought you were pregnant for like 500 years.
2: Me too. Robin, here's what happened.
1: It was the longest pregnancy ever.
2: I've been pregnant for a solid 4 years. As long as I've been with my husband, I've been pregnant. And it's one of those things where inevitably they were going to get it right. And so this is no exaggeration. Every other month it was like pregnant with twins. No trouble getting pregnant.
0: Oh, that's
2: pregnant.
0: What it was.
2: And so inevitably, knowing that I probably at one point was maybe going to have a baby, they just hit it right.
1: Do you think you could give birth on this show? Yeah, maybe that's
2: that's a little too soon. I'm not like that close.
1: Where do you go to give birth? Do you go to a hospital or do you do it at home?
2: No, I go to hospital.
1: Is it crazy security there too? Don't people try to get
2: really
1: in?
2: They're really great though. I delivered at Cedars and they could not be
1: And you got it all worked out.
2: Yeah, there. I mean, as much as you can, you get in and out as you know quickly as you can.
1: I guess she didn't have Bobo visitor like I did.
0: No,
1: when my kids were born,
0: her whack pack didn't show up.
1: No, I had people showing up.
2: I mean, well, kind of. I mean, do my friends' whack pack count?
1: Yes. Your
2: I mean,
1: friends,
2: maybe not
1: yes.
2: as wacky as yours.
1: Why do you think you don't have any friends in show business?
2: Because I grew up in L.A.
1: I see.
2: So it's different. Everybody's always shocked the fact that I have friends that are you know like
1: Ashton too. He doesn't have showbiz friends.
2: No, like
1: wow.
2: We're very like I mean I can't say like my closest girlfriends and like my core group of girls, in exception to like one who's got a kid the same age as I do,
1: right,
2: or my best friends like a dentist, a teacher, because we all grew up in LA and so
1: you
2: I'm not a transplant
1: from, like high school friends and
2: elementary
1: school friends.
2: Yeah, I'm still friends with all my girls from elementary. So,
1: I'm not friends with anyone from elementary. They're not good enough.
2: Oh, yeah, since I was 7. My girlfriend Kat, I've known since I was 7. And my girlfriend Julie, I've known since I was 12. And, like, you know, like, I mean, I have, like, writer friends and things like that in the industry, but
1: right.
2: not Not.
1: Wow.
2: Mm-mm.
1: That's interesting stance.
2: But it's only because I tell this, I grew up in LA from seven. Like, I didn't transplant over
1: I approve.
2: When I was 20.
1: I approve.
2: They're pretty awesome girls.
1: I do.
2: Yeah.
1: So far, I don't see anything wrong. I think you're doing it all
2: Howard,
1: right.
2: Howard, you're so nice.
1: But therapy.
2: I know. Apparently, I need that just in case.
1: You need a little, just in case there's something I'm missing.
2: Do you go to therapy?
1: Oh, yes.
2: Do you go to therapy? Do you go to therapy on your show?
1: I'm very busy with therapy.
2: Do you ever call your therapist on the show?
3: No.
1: He would never do that.
2: Okay.
1: That would
2: so
1: be
2: you have like
1: end.
2: A real therapist.
1: Like real psychiatrist. Yeah. All right, look.
2: Yeah.
1: This is it.
2: Bad moms.
1: We could go bad moms.
2: Thank it's you. My brother's birthday. Can I just say happy birthday to my
1: go
2: brother?
1: Go ahead,
2: really fast?
1: Do it. Why not?
2: Happy birthday, Mike.
1: There you go, Mike. Is he jealous of you and your success?
2: No, he married my ballet instructor, you guys.
1: Oh, from the movie?
2: Yes.
3: Really?
1: No kidding.
2: Yeah, he's doing fine.
1: Ballet instructors are hot.
2: Yeah, he's fine.
1: Yes.
2: He has a beautiful little girl.
1: What's he do?
2: Not this industry. He does product management.
1: Product management.
2: Yes.
1: He's a regular guy.
2: 100% normal.
1: Right.
2: Yeah, yeah.
1: All right.
2: Not this industry, nope.
1: Okay.
2: Yeah.
1: He needs a psychiatrist. All right, look, thank you for coming in.
2: Thank you.
1: Do you know why I'm playing Alanis Morissette?
4: She made an appearance. Did I kiss her? I'm not making this about me. This is about Alanis, not me. But if I had
1: I'm making it about you.
4: Okay.
1: You played Spin the Bottle with Alanis Morissette on Sex and the City.
4: Yes, yes.
1: Do you remember that? Is that like not a big deal? To me, that would be a big deal.
4: It was a big deal. I do remember that, and I don't remember a lot, but I remember that for a variety of reasons. I remember where we shot it. I remember what I was wearing, and most importantly, and least surprising, it was just a huge deal that she agreed to do the show.
1: Right.
4: And I think we shot over perhaps two nights or one very long day into a night. And I do recall kissing her. It was very pleasant.
1: It was pleasant.
4: It was very professional. I mean, we were both treating it as a contractual, like it was very nice. Like, no, it was, I don't recall it being uncomfortable. I don't recall feeling embarrassed or self-conscious. She's lovely. She was, you know, all in. And I don't know. It was very, I have no feelings other than sort of easy, buoyant. I don't know.
1: So when it was in the script, when you read the script where your character is going to have a lesbian sex scene, a kiss, you know, it was an innocent thing. People are playing Spin the Bottle.
4: Yes.
1: And they, you know, and you're sitting there and you're very surprised to learn that Alanis Morissette, who's playing a character,
4: yes,
1: is going to be, she spins the bottle and she's excited to kiss you. And you're hesitant because you've never done this before.
4: Is that the story or is that what you assume?
1: Yeah,
4: okay.
1: Maybe I have too much backstory. I liked it. No, but it was good. And she comes over to kiss you and you're uncomfortable in the scene.
4: Is that right?
1: And you get up and you walk away. Listen, I study these things.
4: I don't
1: Anytime
4: think I've
1: there's
4: ever
1: a
4: seen
1: lesbian
4: it.
1: Scene. You really? Wait, is that true? You've never seen it?
4: It's very possible I never saw it, yeah.
1: Why do I find that so hard to believe? I cannot believe. I think you've said this before, that you rarely will watch something you've been in.
4: Yeah.
1: Is it a superstition? Is it you being humble? What? I mean, I would think there's a learning curve.
4: I think it's
1: there.
4: It's probably more vain than that. I mean, I don't like to look at myself. I don't like to watch my work. And for some, it's hugely helpful to look at your work or look at dailies or learn from it. And in my case, I learned very early on. I think when I did Square Pegs, they invited me to watch dailies, and I had never in my life been invited to watch dailies, which are sort of the previous day's work. Everybody used to gather in a room, the director, the producer, the cinematographer, and just to make sure everything was right and good. And I found it like almost an unbearable hour and a half. And I think it just has never helped me. It's made me pay attention to things that really don't matter and don't really add up to something being worth an audience's time. So my grave concern is that it's actually more vanity than
1: right.
4: any kind of taste of humbleness, you know? I just don't
1: think,
4: like it.
1: You think if you looked at yourself, you'd be critical of your physical appearance?
4: It's more whole than that. I think my fear is that I would wish I had done a scene differently, made a different choice.
1: Right.
4: Physically, I'm less interested in critiquing that because that is what it is. The things that are within my control that I could have done differently, better, smarter, more efficiently, more

0: emotionally impactful, more funny, more, those things are the things that keep, would keep me up and make me feel ill-equipped to return to the set the next day with any kind of confidence.
1: When they hand you a script and it says, oh, you're going to kiss a girl. Let's say that's a good example. Alanis Morissette. Do you say to them, oh, who is this girl? Who am I kissing an extra? Who is it that I'm exactly kissing? I mean, do you become concerned? And do you get nervous? And do you rehearse that with an Alanis Morissette?
0: I'm going to speculate, and she might recall more details. Typically what happens is, so when I read the script, I had no concerns at all. I thought, you know, you're asked to kiss a man, and it can mean nothing and can add up to nothing. And now you're in a scene, and you're all slightly inebriated or stoned or. And you play and spin the bottle, and it lands on you, and somebody assumes that there's an agreement been reached, right? In spin the bottle.
1: Right.
0: So but typically then, therefore what happens in rehearsals is typically you rehearse a scene and then you get to the kissing and you kind of lean into your opposite person and you kind of make the motions of it for camera. So they're understanding in rehearsal. And then I typically don't kiss anybody in rehearsal. And then you just sort of do it, and it always feels more real to me. Sometimes there's conversations about the kind of kiss it's going to be, the intensity of a kiss. And this was before intimacy, you know, coordinators and that kind of attention paid. But that would be because maybe the director wants it to start this way, and then you move, and then this, you know, this body part becomes involved. But my guess is with Alanis is that we talked about it, and then we shot it, and we probably shot it 100 different ways and 100 different angles, and I don't know how many close-ups there were and what they were focusing on, hands, mouths, eyes,
1: right,
0: body. I don't have no recollection.
1: No, it was all real. It was very innocent. But, you know, it makes me think in the new season of And Just Like That, there's this scene. I'm up to episode 3 now.
0: Okay.
1: And I think the first 2 episodes have aired so far, but they gave me some copy. So I'm up to episode 3. And there's a scene where Aiden, your boyfriend in the show,
0: mm-hmm.
1: you're having phone sex with him.
0: Mm-hmm.
1: You two live very far apart. You're having phone sex. And this is not a spoiler.
0: Mm-hmm.
1: But this is such a weird moment where he's having phone sex with you and he's about to, you know, play with himself when he's talking to you. And he licks his hand.
0: I'm sorry, what?
1: He takes his tongue and he starts licking his hand, and then he plays with his penis. Did you know he did that in that scene? Because you probably filmed it. Have you seen this scene at all?
0: No, I've not seen that.
1: Is that really true? You really have not seen
0: it? I've not seen it, no. I can't comment on that. My lawyer has advised me not to comment.
1: Really? Is that true?
0: I have no attorney.
1: No, but I mean, is it true that you're up to, you really have no knowledge of it? This is a crazy scene.
0: I haven't seen most of Sex and the City ever.
1: Right.
0: And I haven't seen And Just Like That. Every now and then, Michael Patrick will say to me, please watch episode,
1: right.
0: You know. So I don't know. This is the first I'm hearing about that.
1: It's crazy. Because as a man, I was like, why is Aiden licking his hand? I have been known to do this. Not lick my hand. I've been known to masturbate. I don't lick my hand. I was really shocked. And I felt your character would have been insulted because it's like, what are you licking your hand, dude? It's gross.
0: Wow.
1: Yeah, it's a big deal to me.
0: We should probably reach out to Corbett. And he's pretty open about these kinds of choices.
1: Right.
0: And you know, it's curious. No one mentioned it to me. He shot that much later than I shot my coverage.
1: Right.
0: And because I think is he in a truck?
1: He's in the truck.
0: Right.
1: He unzips his pants and then he licks his hand and he starts playing with himself.
0: You've got to stop saying that.
1: Why? You listen. You've been around the block. You know what's happening.
0: What?
1: Yeah, I mean, come on.
0: What does that mean?
1: You're not an innocent.
0: You've been around the block.
1: Are you uncomfortable talking about men's masturbation?
0: I don't even recall that I've ever discussed it in my entire life.
1: Wow. You are a goody two-shoes,
0: no,
1: which is hot.
0: No, I think I'm more, I don't know if I'm a goody two-shoes.
1: Isn't this funny? Because you think about the character, Carrie Bradshaw,
0: yes.
1: Right? She's so open that you would be very loose about this stuff. But yet, I sense that you're very uncomfortable talking publicly about sex.
0: Yeah, I think it's perhaps, you know, one of the many ways in which, in fact, I'm very, very different than Carrie Bradshaw. I always say, I know we look alike and, you know, we share like a skeleton, but there are countless reasons, countless ways in which I'm really different. I mean, that we share some similarities. We're aligned on a few important things, but I never have been someone that's discussed intimacy with my closest friends. I just don't, and I'm not against it. And I think it's wonderful that people who need to and want to can have those conversations. And I'm very present for friends who want to discuss that, but I typically don't contribute and I'm not withholding. It's not as if my friends feel, well, wait a minute, I just bared myself, gutted myself, and you're silent. It's right. Not, I don't think they feel any less heard or counseled. Like when friendships do that for one another, I just, for some reason, and I'm not religious. I wasn't, you know, I come from a really progressive home. And so I don't know why I am disinclined.
1: When you turn on like a talk show,
0: mm-hmm.
1: and you see a young actress talking pretty freely about their sex life and stuff, mm-hmm. are you just sitting there going, this is amazing, I could never do this? Do you admire it, or do you sit there and go, oof, you're gonna feel horrible doing this, because in 10 years you're gonna watch it back and you're gonna go, I should have kept my mouth shut? What is your feeling on that?
0: I would assume that my feelings would be that I'm glad the person feels comfortable talking about this part of her life or their life or his life. And I have no judgment about it at all. It's the same thing with nude scenes. I never wanted to do them. And as long as the director with whom I was working didn't feel they were being cheated by me not, I was happy to maintain that position. But for those who felt comfortable, it was never, my feelings were never like, how could you? You'll regret this. It was always felt like it was the most democratic part of the decision making on a set, was who feels comfortable doing what, you know, and those who don't are free to tell the story in a different way.
1: Did you ever turn down a role, a great role? Then, you know, you went and saw the movie and who knows, you know, it was like, did you ever turn down a movie because the director said, look, I'm not doing this to be salacious, but mm-hmm. I would want you to be nude in the movie mm-hmm. for a love scene or whatever.
0: Mm-hmm.
1: And, you know, so you really need to do this. Did you ever say, you know what, I'm going to pass, and then go, oh, shit, this movie was huge?
0: Don't think so. And I don't recall any time I've had those conversations, we've reached a decision that felt that both parties were getting what they needed.
1: Right.
0: When it's been written in, and I've had conversations with directors and or writers that were part of that conversation, I never felt as if they were being cheated in some ways, so I don't recall. But that's not that I didn't. I just don't at the moment recall. But I can. Right. I'll text you later.
1: You never had that moment where you get called into the director's room or the producer's room, and they go, "Listen, honey, you know."
0: I did.
1: I need you. Oh, you did.
0: I have had that situation happen on a set, post a discussion about no nudity being required to do the scene, and it became pretty acrimonious and really uncomfortable for me, so much so that I called my agent and said, you know, I thought we had been clear and we'd had this conversation, and now they're telling me that I have to be nude tomorrow, and they're making a lot of jokes about it on the set. You know, Sarah Jessica's going to be nude tomorrow. Sarah Jessica's going to be in, you know, in the bed, nude. In the bed.
1: And, in the bed. The bed.
0: It's like the
1: guy that was... Which makes it 50 times... Even if you were considering it, would make it 50 times worse, because now it's becoming a whole thing.
0: Correct. And it was all men on the set.
1: Right.
0: So there was just like kind of a... There was all of a sudden a kind of a culture, and that felt really... I didn't care for it. And I called my agent, and I will say my agent said to me, I'm going to FedEx you an airline ticket, which in the old days you had to do. And it was, you know, like three layers with like red in between that like made nine copies. And he FedExed me an airline ticket on US Air and called the producers and called the studio and said, this conversation will stop. And if not, she's flying home in the morning. So don't ask her again. And they didn't. Yeah.
1: And did the movie suffer for that reason?
0: Absolutely.
1: I mean, the fact that,
0: not.
1: Right.
0: It
1: in
0: was,
1: other words,
0: it was a massive success.
1: You know, when I was watching the new season of the show, you know, they talk about your clothing in the show.
0: Mm-hmm.
1: and they talk about the outfits. And I've read about this, that the reason it takes so long to shoot the season of your show is that the outfits are really got, like, it's like a whole full, it's almost like a job in itself.
0: Yeah.
1: And I read that, like, you have to be fitted sometimes up to 5 hours a day for an outfit and things. And I'm like, look, I mean, you've got a great figure. In other words, you are not someone who's difficult to dress, I don't think. I mean, most women would like to have your proportions. Why does it take them so long to put you in these outfits and measure? And what's going on there? Because I know it's a big part of the show. I love it. When you come out in these outfits, now, I don't know. More and more is pointing to the fact that maybe I'm not heterosexual. But I love watching your show and seeing you in these outfits. I do.
0: Nice
1: it's a
0: to
1: big
0: hear. Thank you.
1: It's a yes.
0: Thank
1: like
0: you.
1: I don't have that with Charlotte. I don't have that with the other characters. I don't care what they wear. They can wear whatever they want. But you, for some reason, I like to see what you're dressed up in.
0: Thank you. That's so nice.
1: What's going on there?
0: Okay,
1: with that?
0: I will explain. Sometimes there could be as many as 20 to 30 changes per episode.
1: Right.
0: So what happens is I carve out time within a shooting schedule. Sometimes it's on my lunch break and I know that I'm not in the next scene, so I can do 40 minutes, then I can do an hour and a half. Then we'll wrap at 11 at night and I'll run to the wardrobe department. Either I'll be on the soundstage so I can run upstairs and I'll fit for 2.5 hours depending upon my turnaround. Then they'll need
1: why
0: one
1: two
0: more
1: and a half
0: hours.
1: Hours? But
0: so
1: why two
0: I'll explain because if there's 30 changes per episode,
1: oh.
0: Everything has to be pulled. I have to try everything on. And we're creating. It's not like outfits are set. There's some basic blueprint, but sometimes you put something on and you're thinking, oh, you know what? Actually, Seema's wearing this and Charlotte's wearing that, or we thought that was going to look good, but actually those two whites are very different and they're not being friendly to each other. And we're going to have to take this apart because it's a vintage piece, or the designer says we can borrow this, but we have to find a way of tailoring it that we can release it. So we have to be really thoughtful about the way in which we're going to take it in or up. And it takes a lot of time. And even though they have my body form and we have one
1: right.
0: of the most extraordinary tailors in my life is a woman called Adrienne, who is sincerely magical. It still takes time because then you have to think about jewelry, bags, shoes, belts, hats, coats, gloves, galoshes, umbrella, backpack, briefcase. All of it is part and piece and it can't be telling a different, it can't be in conflict. So it sounds rather simple to just pull from a bunch of racks and trays. But if you care and you're being thoughtful and you're trying to tell a story from episode 1 to episode 12, and you've got your lane and all this stuff. Say we're working toward creating a complete Victorian silhouette by episode 10. When do you start changing the silhouette? What are those pieces? Where are they coming from? How are they helping Michael Patrick tell his story? How are they, what is it going to be? Okay, you're in this scene, you're running down the street to catch a cab. Can you pick up those three layers? Can you switch a shoe? Can you buckle a shoe while you're walking? Because that's written into the script. Is this the shoe you're going to buckle? You have to walk in the door. You have to kick off a shoe. You have to put it back on. So that means it can't be a shoe with this buckle. It's that
1: wow.
0: level of detail.
1: But you want to know what? I get it. Because I do think that the it's not the glue of the show, but a huge part of the show is you walking around in these outfits and you wear them well. And you have a movement. It's true. It's like a dancer. You have this body and this way of moving in these outfits that becomes a very big part of the show.
0: Well, so, that's also, I want to say, Molly Rogers and Danny Santiago. Molly was with us from the first day of Sex and the City. She worked with Pat Field forever. And they are just exceptionally good at knowing what I can and can't do. In shoes, boots, dresses, skirts, tutus, crinolines, corsets. And so everybody is working together to make you believe that I'm good at that. Like we're all conspiring to convince you that I can be gazelle-like no matter what I'm wearing.
1: Right.
0: And it's not always effortless. Sometimes it takes a huge amount of thought and preparation. You know, I like to get to a space beforehand and work with Michael Patrick, our director, and say, okay, and the cameraman and the DP and say, okay, you want me to come in and the camera's going to be there and I know I have to do this and I have this bag and we kind of want to share this bag because it's a little Easter egg for somebody. So we're going to make sure that I'm going to take it off over my head and I'm going to toss it. Is the camera going to go there? Because when you come back to me, I know Michael Patrick wants these boots to be in. So everybody's working together to create the ballet that you've so kindly referred it
1: you know,
0: as.
1: I never realized how much work went into that. And it shows me that you guys are incredibly aware of this part of the show, that you know people love it. I assume people write you all the time. But in your personal life, like, do you understand, like, buying a Birkin bag? And some of these bags can be 30, 50 grand.
0: Yeah, I don't.
1: And I say to my wife all the time, what is it? I mean, I look at the bag. I don't see anything that great that they could spend. I mean, $50,000 on a thing to hold your shit.
0: I can't imagine Beth wants to. I don't see her as somebody who's, like, purchasing a lot of that either.
1: Well, she's very different. No, you don't in your personal life. But the Birkin bag on the show, that's something you would show off.
0: I feel like Samantha carried or talked about wanting one. This was, you know, 15, 20 years ago.
1: Right.
0: I like that you have said that you now see how important it is, because I think, you know, the goal of anything, and I think any actor or any executive producer would tell you that, you know, you want it to all look seamless and you want it to appear as if none of it took effort and none of it was hard and all of it does. And I think our show, and I don't think this is unique, but this is just our experiences, we're incredibly vigilant about every single solitary detail, every tableau, every frame. Michael Patrick and I will talk about every single thing in the background of a shot. Like, why is that there? Move the phone there. That book, I'll work with the prop, the on-set deck people, and say, like, we had these books in two episodes ago, so she wouldn't have been reading them anymore. Or maybe it's opened and it's dog-eared.
1: Really?
0: Yeah, like, matters.
1: What about the decision? I think it's in episode 2 or 3. You and Seema are sitting on a bed talking. You're having an intimate conversation and you're eating Kentucky Fried Chicken. Mm-hmm. I thought that was really, that's something you guys really work through, right?
0: Because very specifically.
1: Because it's sort of gross watching people eat and getting all that grease and everything. And it's like sometimes you'll do it to maybe just to piss people off or to make them kind of get a little disgusted.
0: I think that, if I recall, so Seema says she'll come with me to Virginia. And she says, I want to go because I want great Southern food and I want, you know, fried chicken. And she's denied it. Every restaurant she goes to has turned into, you know, a healthier look at Southern cuisine. And she's, you know, enraged. So we get Kentucky Fried Chicken, as I do. We purchase it as a sort of, you know, this is your reward for being such a good friend and for being denied. And so that was written in the script. And we're just sitting there talking, eating a bucket of Kentucky Fried Chicken. Now, I was extremely excited about that, because when I was a little girl, we didn't ever eat out. That was like beyond something that we could ever imagine. But every now and then my dad would bring home a bucket of Kentucky Fried Chicken, and it was such a big freaking deal.
1: I mean
0: it was like you'd won the lottery.
1: I remember as a little boy, my father took me up to a place in Freeport, Long Island called V-Brox. Mm-hmm. And there was no such thing as Kentucky Fried Chicken. They used to sell these individual diners the recipe for Kentucky Fried Chicken.
0: Wow.
1: And we would go because my father loved it so much. And then he goes, I'm going to buy the stock. They're going public. And he didn't buy it because my mother goes, who buys stock in chicken? And the rest of my life, I heard him go, I would have been a billionaire if they had only sold me these. If I bought the stock, which your mother said not to buy chicken. So it's so true. When I see Kentucky Fried Chicken, it's such a part of the fabric of our lives.
0: Yeah, it really
1: is. It's a great detail.
0: And I was very excited and, you know, really aggressive about eating a lot, which I always do in scenes anyway, because there's a big part of me too. Cynthia's like this. We were always the ones eating. And then the prop department would say to us, like, they'd be like, we're going to break for lunch in all those coffee shop scenes. It didn't matter if it was 2 in the afternoon, 2 in the morning, 11 at night. And they'd take care of plates. And we'd be like, no, we're going to finish this. But anyway, I was eating that chicken, really excited. And I really indulged. Like, I was eating a lot. Plus, just think it's good. Like, if you're going to have food on a set and in a scene, please eat it. don't have an actor pushing food around a plate and not eating it. Eat the food. And also,
1: but
0: just
1: isn't
0: thinking,
1: that wait, from an acting standpoint, isn't that dangerous?
0: No,
1: because when you go to edit the takes, you could be in mid chew and
0: correct.
1: Then the take can't be used. So maybe that's why
0: being mid chew is good. It's good. You just have to match it every single time. That's where it gets complicated
1: tricky.
0: And becomes your enemy. But I work really hard on continuity so that I can always eat or have a pen in my hand or be twirling a rubber band or be doing something that human beings do, because it also takes the onus off the lines. The minute that you're doing a human activity, you're just talking like a person. So
1: right.
0: That bucket arrived. We were really excited. It was the end of a really long day. Sarita and I had been working together all day long, and that was shot in a hotel in Midtown, New York City, and they did such a good job. And I ate and ate and ate and ate, and I was like, I'm the envy of everybody, and I hope everybody there's enough left for the crew, you know. Everybody, there's chicken at the end of the night. And I will confess that I felt really sick. Like, I thought, I'm like a kind of like a garbage can. Like, I can eat anything. I don't get sick. I'm not delicate. I will have street food and cart food, and I'll go to countries all over the world and just eat off the street because I really like it. And that night I was like, something's changing. I don't know that I'm able to do that anymore. But that's why we did it. That was this point of the story, and I did enjoy it until about 11:30 or 12 at night.
1: I even said to my wife during that scene, we were watching, I said, I guarantee you, these two women, they have to watch their figures. They're spitting out that chicken. They're not eating that for you. You guys swallowed the chicken.
0: 100%. 100%.
1: How much pressure, though, is on you? Because of these clothes and your look is very important. And I'm sure staying in shape is really important. And you are in great shape, as I've pointed out 10 times already.
0: Okay.
1: Are you meticulous about what you eat? I know you said you eat anything, but let's be real. You are very thin and in great shape. You must be neurotic about. What do you mean, no? No what? No, you're not what? You're not neurotic about food?
0: No, I'm not vigilant. I'm not very disciplined. But I will
1: say,
0: have
1: you eaten anything today?
0: The only reason I haven't eaten is that we were up at 4 and I had coffee. I have one cup of coffee a day, not because I'm healthy. It's just that's all I can take because I'm like a kind of like a whippet, you know, I'll be like,
1: right.
0: But I eat. I just haven't yet because it was just too early and it was too loud. I didn't want to wake people up in the house making breakfast. And so I'll eat when we're finished. And I'll eat, you know. Yesterday, my husband was cooking onions. So we had onions and cheese and scrambled eggs and had tons of Chinese food last night. My point is,
1: Chinese food you had last night?
0: Yes.
1: Tons, you say?
0: Yeah.
1: So how are you staying so thin? Is it just a metabolism thing? What is going on here?
0: Well, I
1: no Ozempic.
0: I don't know. Oh, no. I mean, not yet. I'm not saying I wouldn't reach for the pen or the jab. But what do they call it in London, I think? Or in Ireland, they call it the jab.
1: Shot? Oh, the jab.
0: The pen.
1: I hate that Ozempic so much, Sarah.
0: Why do you hate it?
1: Because it's not fair. Look, I work really hard. I work really hard.
0: You're
1: I mean, the opposite
0: of me. You really pay attention. You're disciplined. You're vigilant. You care. You're the opposite. I know you work hard, but keep going and tell me
1: further. Well, I still look like shit. Because Sarah, when I take my clothes off, I mean, I've got a belly and pardon the word, tits. I'm telling you, it's a mess. You would be repulsed.
0: No, stop it.
1: No, you would crawl right away out of that room where I was nude. But I'm telling you, I don't do nude scenes either.
0: I just
1: want
0: to go back to one thing and just said, pardon me, I'm going to use the word tits. Like,
1: yeah, well, you know, you're a lady. You're very uptight about talking about those things. You know, I don't want to offend you.
0: So you feel as if Ozempic is kind of cheating the system.
1: Yes,
0: all those years spent.
1: Sarah, the one thing I had was that I was thin. And there was so many people who were fat. And I was so happy about it. You know what I mean? At least I could walk in the room and be thin. Now everywhere, and you've seen it, and I know you probably don't talk about it. Everyone is thin now.
0: Yeah, it's amazing.
1: That's amazing. It's not fair.
0: It really is something. My husband and I it's mystifying.
1: Fascinated.
0: Because you don't see people for a couple months sometimes, and you have to be careful about not doing like a big response. And a lot of people don't want to talk about why they've lost weight, nor do they have to. They don't owe me or anybody else an explanation. I think I was thinking about this the other day because I saw on television, I think I saw a politician who, you know, has, I think, a long history of having weight issues. And I was curious why that person hadn't chosen to use. But then I thought, well, this is what's really interesting about it is you don't have to. And just because it now is available doesn't mean that everybody's going to reach for it. I think there's so many people but
1: some people are on it and they eat right through it. Thank God. I'm telling you, I know who you're talking about. I had the same thought. I know exactly what politician you're talking about.
0: But
1: I do.
0: But
1: and I happen to know they can't stop eating. Oh. And I say, thank you. Thank you. Because at least with this guy, I'm thin. You know what I mean? I've got something. It's just like if they invent a cure for baldness, I'm screwed. I mean, I cut the hair and I've got thin. Don't take that from me. Don't give that to everyone. That's all I have.
0: Such an interesting perspective on science and medicine. It's like, wait, I've got two things. Now you're coming after my second thing.
1: Yeah. I mean, I've run out of things. My father used to lecture me. He'd go, you know, well, these dummies all think they could take a pill to lose weight. That day's never coming. I go, great. Okay. Right again, genius.
0: No, you're like,
1: yeah,
0: what?
1: Well, here it is.
0: Yes.
1: You know, I was thinking about you and your fame. You are very recognizable. And I know you're a private person, and you've done a good job of keeping your private life kind of private, you know, as much as you can.
0: Yeah.
1: But what happens when you walk into a restaurant in real life? Let's say you and Matthew go out to a restaurant, or you go, I don't know where you're going, but you're going somewhere. You want to do something in the public.
0: Dim sum Chelsea, for instance.
1: So you went out to a Chinese restaurant.
0: Mm-hmm.
1: Are you very aware of what the room changes, the dynamic of the room? Are you aware? Sarah Jessica Parker, Sarah Jessica. Everyone, like I told people, I said, oh, Sarah Jessica's coming on. They go, got any good guests coming up? I go, Sarah Jessica. Oh, Sarah Jessica, I love her. Oh, blah, blah, blah. You know, everybody,
0: so nice.
1: I mean, you're hot in the business. What happens? Tell me what it's like for you when you walk into a restaurant. Is it chaos? Are there people constantly coming up to you? What goes on?
0: Well, I was going to ask you, but I don't think it's necessarily, I think you're so famous that I was going to ask you, well, what is it like for you? But I think it's probably radically different when you walk in the restaurant. First of all, because you're more private than me and probably go out less.
1: That's true.
0: Go out a lot. So maybe me asking you is not going to be the same answer that applies to me. Is that true, do you think?
1: But are you self-conscious? Are you self-conscious when you walk in?
0: I'm not really. Some restaurants that we would go to less, you feel are like, you know, if you get to go to a fancy place or like a watering hole that everybody wants to get into. And, you know, if you get to go to the Polo Bar. Is that the one? Is it called the Polo?
1: Polo, yes.
0: Yeah, the Polo Bar. Is it the bar or the Polo Bar?
1: I
0: feel like a place like that I don't typically patronize because it just is like uptown and for a finer group. I'll get to go and I'll know that. I'll see people look at me and I understand what that means. But the minute you sit down, I'm usually with a group of friends that I want to be with and it sort of stops. It sort of ends, but
1: You're not uncomfortable.
0: I am aware of it. It doesn't make me uncomfortable. People are generally speaking nice, hospitable. If they come up to the table, it's because they usually want to say something nice and meaningful to them. But I am aware of being in a restaurant and people having feelings about that.
1: Right.
0: But it doesn't really dictate how I live because I want to be out in the world. I love the fact that I live in a city and I have to be out in the world. I have to leave my house, walk down the street, find a cab, take the train, try to use a Lyft.
1: Take the train.
0: Or whatever. Yeah.
1: What?
0: You know, whatever way I want to get around. Yeah, and when you do
1: that... You are on a train?
0: Oh, yeah.
1: You've got the dough, Raimi, to have a driver, though. I mean, why go on the train? That's dangerous.
0: I love the subway.
1: Dudes don't get weird with you down in the subway?
0: Mm-mm. I mean,
1: what?
0: I stand much further back than I used to. I'm much more aware. Like now that I have headphones, I'll stand further back because I know I'm being distracted. I used to be much more aware on a subway because none of us had phones. We read a newspaper, a book, but
1: I can't believe
0: I love the train. It's still the best, fastest way to get around. It's still the best and fastest way to get around.
1: What about when weirdos, like you're trapped in that car and the weirdo?
0: I feel like I've seen it all. I mean, it doesn't mean that something wouldn't scare me or make me feel nervous. And, you know, my kids, everybody in my house knows the train. Everybody knows efficiency. So I feel like we've all learned how to be citizens underground and when to make good choices. I don't want my kids taking the subway really late. But
1: I'll tell you something. The best part of getting famous for me, I never had to take the subway again. That's all I wanted. That's all I wanted out of it. I didn't even care. I just didn't want to be down in that subway.
0: I guess I always liked it. But I think, you know, here's the thing too. You were born and raised. I know you were raised in Long Island, but the city was here for you.
1: Yes.
0: And I think when you arrive in a city, having tiny bits of exposure to something, this might be the case for anything that you think about or dream about. I came to this city as a little girl and saw things and like had images in my head. And so I threw myself at it because it wasn't mine. And the only way for me to feel like a local was to live it. Even as a little girl, I knew that. I had to do what I saw everybody else doing, a yellow cab. That's why it's been so hard for me to move on to car apps, because I still have this thing about yellow cabs. I still feel so sentimental about yellow cabs, and also just the way they look on our streets. And when I first came to New York, they dominated the streets and the avenues. I mean, if you looked at a hotel window, you know, or office building or anywhere, 7th Avenue South was just yellow. It was just yellow, and it was checker cabs and sedans, and it was before minivans and sliding doors and whatever. You know, they were beautiful automobiles, and every driver knew the streets, and they all had accents, and it was like a really, truly New York experience. And so I think for me, the subway is, I didn't want to run from it. I never wanted to run from the subway because I always felt like, oh, this was given to me. I earned this. I had to fight to be a New Yorker. I don't know how many years it takes before you're called a New Yorker. So what do I have to do? Like, I have to know the bus routes. I have to know the crosstown buses. So I think that's why I still feel such like I'm devoted or loyal to our public transportation.
1: I was joking earlier this morning about you, and I said, you know, Sarah Jessica Parker must really laugh at these idiots who say it's hard to be in show business. I said at 13, she was already on Broadway and then starring in Annie at 14. Mm-hmm. And I go, and then she laughs at the other child actors because, you know, I was fantasized that you left the other child actors because, you know, they go like, yeah, I was a child actor. But then when I became an adult, I couldn't get famous. Like I was typecast. I was this, I was that. You did it effortlessly. You were 13 years old. You were in Annie. You went on all these shows. You did movies. Sex and the City got huge. It's been magical, really.
0: You know what?
1: Do you
0: ever
1: go up to like Jerry Mathers, Leave It to Beaver, and go, dude, what was your problem? I was 13. I was in this business. I transitioned beautifully.
0: You know, I think one of the virtues of the experience that I had, which might be different than a lot of the child stars today, is that a lot of them work in television and film where the exposure is just so momentous, and people have, and this was even before social media, so you can kind of double down on the kind of scrutiny that they are under. I was working mostly in the theater, and when I wasn't working, you know, when I wasn't really working in like on film and cinema or on television, I always worked in the theater. And I think that moved me through a transition that is typically or historically much more awkward. It's a tough time physically. You're not a child. You're not an adult. You're not, your body is not yet complete in some way. Your face, your hair, you don't even know how to dress, who you are, and you're. And so I think for me, the opportunity to have worked in the theater straight through saved me from the kind of scrutiny and opinion that a lot of child stars, I think, suffer. And it's debilitating, and it's really, you have to have an incredible constitution and great people around you to make you feel that you're worthwhile no matter what happens to you, whether you become an engineer or a plumber or a janitor or librarian, or you remain as a working actor. The other thing I will say is that I think you can recall this time, and I often say this when anyone asks me about me and Matthew, I'll remind them that when you and I were young and we were wanting to have careers and you wanted to be in entertainment and radio and talk to people and, you know, kind of have a salon and like command attention, you,
1: right.
0: I don't know that you necessarily thought about being a star. We didn't talk about stars when I was growing up. There were movie stars, but that was like an alternate universe of people that were so removed from what I was pursuing. I just wanted to be a working actor, and I could not mean that more genuinely. You wanted to be on the air. What did it mean? Did it mean you had to start working in the office? Did you have to do this? Did you have to do that? You didn't care what it took. You didn't. I never thought about being rich. I never thought about being famous, and I never thought about being a star. I just wanted to be like the other actors that I was in the play with, who were, as we used to say, journeymen. They'd go from play to play. They'd do a small role in a movie. Then they'd do a TV series. They got two episodes on a TV series shooting in LA, which is mostly where things shot. So all of that stuff that happens now and the way we're constantly looking at people and kind of characterizing who they are and what they mean and where they stand in culture, that didn't exist for you and me.
1: You're right.
0: We had our heads down. We were willing to work incredibly hard. We didn't care how many hours we were asked to be at the, you know, at the broadcast station or whatever it was. Me at the theater. Do you want me there at 7 a.m. and you're going to pay me $45? Okay, fine. I'll be the first there and I'll be the last to leave. Do you want me to help you iron the costumes? I'll do that. What does it take for me to stay in this theater?
1: That's a really good point. If you get in to be a star, you'll never be a star.
0: It's just a very hard destination point. It's just bound to be painful. And I know it looks like there's a million stars because of social media. I know it looks as if there's like, you know, just buckets of success because we see all these images of people with money. And I think influencers are now kind of bundled into all of that. And I'm not taking anything away from anyone having success, but that is not the same as creating a career that lasts until you're in your 80s and 90s. I mean, look at the great actors, look at the great broadcasters that just worked and worked and worked and worked. Some names we know, some names we don't. You might know everybody in the broadcasting world that worked until they were in their 80s. People that just read the news or that read the news in Omaha and had the best careers and best lives. And, you know, I just think it's very hard for people to reevaluate and kind of reset what success means because the world is telling them something different. And it's very hard to aim to be a star. I think it's not always going to be a productive path, but to want to be good and work hard and work with great people and learn, that to me is a much more fruitful approach. And it's going to give you, I think, a much richer life.
1: I think that's a great message. If my fantasy was I could make $250 a week and be an announcer.
0: Yeah.
1: And talk into a microphone and people would hear me and I'd be treated with maybe some respect by other announcers. Yeah. I'd be part of a family of announcers.
0: Yeah.
1: I was so excited. You're so right. Who would ever predict you? You don't even think you could even buy a house.
0: No.
1: You know, nothing.
0: You just want to pay your rent.
1: Right.
0: If someone needs your help in your family, you'd like to know you could be able to say yes. Right. You know how much pizza a slice costs. You know how much the Subway costs. And to be an announcer, that's the golden ticket. Like,
1: yeah.
0: But then because you cared and you worked hard, all these other things happened because people were like, what's that kid doing? Who is he?
1: Yeah. And
0: why is he still here? Why is he hanging around? And it felt good. Like, do you look back at those days and think, don't you look back at them and think how wonderful that I had $5 that day? I had $5 that day. And I remember the guy that greeted me when I walked in the door and he used to be there. And I'd look at these other guys and they'd already been in this building for 10 years. And look at the way they walked in the door and someday maybe am I going to walk in the door and that guy will say to me, hey, Howard, how you doing? Because you've been here for 10 years and now right. you're somebody's boss. There was so much to dream about that just was kind of a different approach to a dream.
1: Yeah, I'm really kind of flipped out that I could even make a living in radio. I didn't even think maybe I could. You just didn't know, but you worked hard at it and you hoped for the best. And by the best, you meant maybe make enough money that you could get a rent an apartment or something. Yeah. It's so crazy.
0: Yeah.
1: Everybody looks at like being famous as the goal. It's not. And you're right about social media. It looks like everybody is succeeding, and it's very, very intimidating. What is there's a couple of things I got to clear up with you because I don't want to run out of time. No, nothing heavy. But first of all, what's going to be this show is going on and on and on. We're talking about and just like that, and it's successful. I could see you doing a couple more seasons of this thing. What do you think? You are you down for that?
0: Michael and I haven't had that conversation yet. We just feel like we work so hard, and then there's all of post production, and then we get the show on the air. That's like birth it, get it, and then
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3: Another hero, another mindless crime behind the curtain. 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

0: I want to know what this is. 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
1: No, I wouldn't say I was hiding it. I just started putting paper when we were at home. I don't know, it just sort of fell out of me, I guess. Not on this page.

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1: Love is a many splendid thing. Love lifts us up where we belong. All you need is love.
2: Please don't start that again.
1: All you need is love.
2: A girl has got to eat.
1: All you need is love.
2: She'll end up on the street.

0: keep saying I'm okay. But I don't think I believe that anymore.
1: Yeah.
0: I don't slam doors, I just shut down instead. Got a thousand conversations in my head. You said forever, I believed every word. Not forever,

Se você quiser que eu volte.